hitting the Billboard Hot 100 at the 86th position 50 years ago this week. That was More Than a Feeling by Boston. One of 13 songs new to the Billboard Hot 100 this week. Hello, Brooklyn. I'm Edward Kish, and this is the 50 Years Ago This Week show on Radio Free Brooklyn. For the next 2 hours, we'll revisit songs that were new to the Billboard Hot 100, and we'll go through a retrospective countdown of the top 40 exactly as it was 50 years ago this week. Tonight, we're playing Billboard hits for the week of September 14th to September 21st, 1976. Happy Tuesday! I hope you've found a peaceful place to enjoy this evening's show and you're ready for more of what's new. New at 99, here's the Nick Gilder Sweeney Todd group with Roxy Rollers.

You just heard number 99. That was the Nick Gilder Sweeney Todd group with Roxy Roller. New at 94, here's Amazing Rhythm Aces with The End Is Not In Sight.

just heard number 94, new to the Billboard Hot 100 50 years ago this week. That was The End Is Not in Sight, in parentheses, the country tune by Amazing Rhythm Aces. New at 93, Thin Lizzy's back on the chart with Cowboy Song. New at 92, Gary Wright's back on the chart too with Made to Love You. We're going to take a quick break and come back to what's new on the Billboard Hot 100 right after this message. 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

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That's new at 90 on the Billboard Hot 100 50 years ago. New at 89, Little River Band with It's a Long Way There. Sol Soul Orchestra is back on the charts. 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

New at 86. We heard this one at the beginning of the show, Boston with More Than a Feeling. And the Commodores are back on the Billboard Hot 100, new at 85. Here's Just to Be Close to You.

You know, I've been through so many changes in my life, girl. Oh, I've been up real high where I thought I didn't need it.

kind of found that material things I thought had so much value. Oh, girl, didn't really have any value at all. That I was a lonely man, a man with no direction, with no purpose, with no one to love and no one to love me for me.

You just heard the Commodores with Just to Be Close to You. That is new to the Billboard Hot 100 this week at number 85. Barry Manilow's back on the chart. Here's This One's for You, new at 82.

You're listening to the 50 Years Ago This Week show on Radio Free Brooklyn. That was Barry Manilow with This One's For You. That's new at 82. New at 77. Unfortunately, we won't have time for this one. It's off of Peter Frampton's Frampton Comes Alive. It's Do You Feel? Our last song new to the Billboard Hot 100, the Bee Gees are back again.

You just heard number 70, new to the Billboard Hot 100, 50 years ago this week. That was the Bee Gees with Love So Right. The top 40 countdown will begin right after this brief message. 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You can check out the Pet Sounds Music Festival for Volume 3 of its event on Friday, September 18th and Saturday, September 19th at Rubelot 389 Melrose Avenue in Brooklyn. You can find that here in Bushwick. Back on the chart and up from 43 last week to 40 this week, here's Eric Carmen with Sunrise.

You just heard number 40, up from 43 last week with only 6 weeks on the chart, Eric Carmen with Sunrise. Up to number 39 from 50 last week with only 5 weeks on the chart, It's Okay by the Beach Boys. Still not okay, not playing that. Up to number 38 from 42 with 6 weeks on the chart, here's the Brothers Johnson with Get the Fun Out of My Face.

You just heard number 38 up from 42 with 6 weeks on the chart. That was the Brothers Johnson with Get the Funk Out of My Face. Up to 37 from 39 last week with 9 weeks on the chart. Dr. Tarr and Professor Feather by Alan Parsons Project. Up to number 36 from 40 with 7 weeks on the chart. Paul Davis with Superstar. And up to 35 from 54 last week with only 3 weeks on the chart. Here's the Bay City Rollers cover of I Only Want to Be With You.

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That was number 35 in the Billboard Hot 100, up from 54 last week with 3 weeks on the chart. The Bay City Rollers cover of I Only Want to Be With You. Staying in the same place as last week at number 34 with 23 weeks on the chart, The Manhattans with Kiss and Say Goodbye. Up to number 33 from 35 with 7 weeks on the chart, Olivia Newton-John with Don't Stop Believin'. Up to number 32 from 29 with 7 weeks on the chart, Helen Reddy with her combination of songs I Can't Hear You No More and Music Is My Life. And up to number 31 from 38 last week with 8 weeks on the chart, here's the Blue Oyster Cult with Don't Fear the Reaper.

You just heard number 31 on the Billboard Hot 100, 50 years ago this week, up from 38 with 8 weeks on the chart, The Blue Oyster Cult with Don't Fear the Reaper. Down to number 30 from 24 last week with 13 weeks on the chart, Peter Frampton with Baby, I Love Your Way. Down to number 29 from 16 with 15 weeks on the chart, George Benson with This Masquerade. Up to number 28 from 30 last week with 7 weeks on the chart, Diana Ross with One Love in My Lifetime. Up to 27 from 28 with 10 weeks on the chart, Lady Flash with Street Singin'. And up to 26 from 31 with 10 weeks on the chart, here's Heart with Magic Man.

You just heard number 26 up from 31 with 10 weeks on the chart. That was Heart with Magic Man. Down to 25 from 15 with 16 weeks on the chart, Tavares with Heaven Must Be Missing an Angel, Part 1. Down to number 24 from 8 last week with 12 weeks on the chart, Wings with Let 'Em In. Up to 23 from 27 last week with 6 weeks on the chart, Steve Miller Band with Rockin' Me. Up to 22 from 23 last week with 12 weeks on the chart, James Taylor with Shower the People. Up to 21 from 25 with 5 weeks on the chart, Linda Ronstadt with That'll Be the Day. And up to 20 from 22 last week with 9 weeks on the chart, here's Daryl Hall and John Oates with

0: Always a pleasure to play this track. That was Daryl Hall and John Oates with She's Gone. 50 years ago this week, that was number 20 on the Billboard Hot 100, up from 22 with only 9 weeks on the chart. The Top 40 Countdown will resume after this break for the headline of the day.
1: 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This is the 50 Years Report. I'm Edward Kish in New York. On Monday, September 13th, Washington, D.C., President Gerald Ford signed into law the Government Sunshine Act, which provided nearly all meetings in the U.S. federal government be open to the public, barring exemptions, including national defense, personal rules for agencies, trade secrets, and accusations of crime. Before landing on Ford's desk, the law was passed unanimously in both the House of Representatives and Senate. On Tuesday, September 14th, the North Atlantic Ocean, 75 miles northwest of Scotland, an F-14 fighter plane equipped with a new top-secret air-guided missile system was accidentally launched, the assisted catapult takeoff, from the flight deck of the Navy aircraft carrier USS John F. Kennedy. The costly aircraft plunged into the ocean. In the interest of protecting the secret technology, a salvage operation was immediately triggered. On Wednesday, September 15th, the USSR launches Soyuz 22, piloted by cosmonauts Valery Bykovsky and Vladimir Aksionov. Using a high-resolution camera, they photographed images of the Earth's surface. On that same day in Canada, at the first Canada Cup, the Cup stayed home after player Daryl Sittler scored the winning goal against Czechoslovakia in overtime. On Thursday, September 16th, West Germany, Andreas Gruensick performs the first successful angioplasty on a human being. The minimally invasive procedure widened arteries damaged by arteriosclerosis. Dr. Gruensick had perfected the procedure on dogs. On that same day in Beijing, China, Zheng Qing, the widow of recently passed leader Mao Zedong, altered the wording of a directive he'd issued earlier that year. The new version, published in Communist Party papers, altered a directive Mao had given to his successor. This led to her arrest, as well as three others who were involved in the deception. On Friday, September 17th, Palmdale, California, after a letter-writing campaign by fans of the television show Star Trek, the first U.S. space shuttle is rolled out of the hangar for the first time, bearing the name Enterprise. Originally named Constitution, President Ford asked for the name change because of the letter-writing campaign. Ironically, the shuttle Enterprise never went into space and was used for spare parts for the rest of the fleet. And in cinemas, for the second week in a row, the number one movie at the box office, theatergoers are obsessed with Obsession, a psychological thriller by Paul Schrader and directed by Brian De Palma. The movie stars Cliff Robertson, Genevieve Bujold, and John Lithgow. And that's all the news that fits. Now back to the 50 Years Ago This Week Top 40 Countdown.
0: Wonder whatever happened to that sunshine law. At number 19, up from 21 with 14 weeks on the chart, Silver with Wham Bam Shang-a-Lang. Up to number 18 from 20 with 13 weeks on the chart, The Ohio Players with Who'd She Coo. Up to 17 from 19 with 10 weeks on the chart, Earth, Wind, and Fire with Get Away. At number 16, up from 18 with 8 weeks on the chart, Orleans with Still the One. At number 15, up from 17 with 14 weeks on the chart, Dr. Hook with A Little Bit More. Down to number 14 from 9 last week with 12 weeks on the chart, already in the Million Records Sold Club, Elton John and Kiki D with Don't Go Breaking My Heart. And phenomenally up to number 13 from 26 last week with only 6 weeks on the chart, here's Rick Dees and his cast of idiots with Disco Duck Part 1.

You just heard number 13, up from 26 last week with only 6 weeks on the chart. Rick Dees and his cast of idiots with Disco Duck, part one. Up to number 12 from 14 last week with 9 weeks on the chart, With Your Love by Jefferson Starship. Up to number 11 from 12 last week with 12 weeks on the chart, Fleetwood Mac with Say You Love Me. Down to number 10 from 6 last week with 12 weeks on the chart, The Bee Gees with You Should Be Dancing. Up to number 9 from 11 last week with 6 weeks on the chart, here's Chicago with If You Leave Me Now.

You just heard number 8 in the Billboard Hot 100, up from 10 last week with 11 weeks on the chart. That was War with Summer. And before that, you heard number 9, up from 11 with 6 weeks on the chart, Chicago, If You Leave Me Now. Up to number 7 from 13 last week with 12 weeks on the chart, here's Cliff Richard with Devil Woman.

You just heard number 6 up from 7 last week with 12 weeks on the chart, Boz Scaggs with Lowdown. And before that, Cliff Richard singing Devil Woman. That was number 7 up from 13 last week. Down to number 5 from number 2 last week with 16 weeks on the chart. Here's You'll Never Find Another Love Like Mine by Lou Rawls.

You just heard number 3 on the Billboard Hot 100, up from 4 last week. That was England Dan and John Ford Coley with I'd Really Love to See You Tonight. And before that, you heard A Fifth of Beethoven by Walter Murphy and the Big Apple Band. Down to number 2 from number 1 last week. With 11 weeks on the chart, here's KC and the Sunshine Band with Shake, Shake, Shake, Shake Your Booty.

Shake, Shake Your Booty by KC and the Sunshine Band. That's down to number 2 from number 1 last week with 11 weeks on the chart. Our number 1 song has been on the charts for 14 weeks. Last week, it was the number 3 song. Our number 1 song this week is by Wild Cherry, Play That Funky Music.

song 50 years ago this week. That was Play That Funky Music by Wild Cherry. So that's the top 40 for the week of September 14th to September 21st, 1976. We played a lot of timeless songs this evening that might be new to you, or maybe it's the music of your life. Either way, we hope you enjoyed the show, and you'll tell a friend to tune in next Tuesday at 8 p.m. You can catch the show on Mixcloud on Saturday. You can find the link to that by following any of our social media. Until then, have a fantastic week. Tune in again next week when we'll bring you the Billboard Hot 100 from September 22nd to the 28th, 1976. We should also have a new guest joining me in the studio. I hope you will join us as well. You've been listening to the 50 Years Ago This Week show. This is Edward Kish signing off. 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

Good evening and happy Tuesday. I am Allie Darling. This is Witch Tape Radio Hour, and you're hanging out on Radio Free Brooklyn. We lost a real one today. St. Dolly Parton left this world for the next one. And yeah, I think she is the closest thing to a saint. And fly high, Miss Parton. Thank you for everything.

This feels like a good place to say goodnight, and even though I am saying goodnight, Calvin Williams is saying good evening, so stick around because Lush Vibe Radio is up next. As for me, I am Allie Darling. This is Witch Shape Radio Hour. I will be back next Tuesday night, same place, same time, 10 p.m. Eastern, 7 p.m. Pacific, sometime in between for all y'all in between. Until then, drink some water, be kind, get a good night's sleep, and just live like Dolly lived. Big and ambitious and truly one of a kind. Go out, put on some big lipstick and big loud clothes and be yourself. That's what we gotta do. And be kind to everyone you encounter. And until I see you next week, good night.

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0: What's going on, world? It is Tuesday, September 8th, 2026 at 11 p.m. here in Brooklyn and all points Eastern Time. You're listening to Lush Vibes Radio here on Radio Free Brooklyn, a weekly multi-genre warm embrace for the ears and the soul. I'm Calvin Williams, coming to you live and direct from the Radio Free Brooklyn studios here in the Bushwick section of the People's Republic of Brooklyn. And I'll be taking over the RFB airwaves and most, if not all, of your auditory processes from now until 1 a.m. How's it going, everybody? I hope your week is off to a good start. I hope the weather is good wherever you are. It is a gorgeous Brooklyn night tonight. It's that, like, nice, not quite fall evening. It's still definitely summer, but you can tell that fall is right around the corner, which I have feelings about, but I'm going to enjoy however much summer we have left, and which according to the calendar is 13 more days. So, yeah. I'm holding on to it for dear life. This was a really cool summer, and I'm going to miss it a lot. Doing what I can to enjoy these last few drops of summer. Had a lot of fun doing a lot of running around with our choir cheese this weekend, including going to a really cool birthday party this past Sunday. One of my cousins was having celebrating a milestone birthday. Since y'all don't know her, I'm not going to tell you what milestone it is, but it was a milestone and one definitely worth celebrating. And we celebrated in style. She had really, really dope birthday celebration that her kids put together. Kids and her husband. So lots of family and friends, lots of sharply dressed people, lots of dancing, lots of introductions. This is the first time a lot of my family was getting to meet our choir cheese, aka Desi. Seems that they all seem to like Desi so far, so I'm happy. And it was just nice seeing family again. A lot of folks I hadn't seen in quite a long time. So yeah, that was a good party. Shout out to my cousin Lizette. Happy birthday. Thank you for letting me be a part of such a wonderful day. Yeah, shout out to my whole family too. Shout out to Lizette's kids, Marcus, Yvonne, Mike, and Michaela. Shout out to my cousin Champ. Shout out to Keisha. Shout out to Big Mike. Shout out to Vernetta, shout out to Slim, Trey, JC, the whole fam. Had a nice Labor Day yesterday. In that, I spent most of the day in bed because your boy was tired. Tired after running around, tired after partying. But so it goes when you reach middle age. You can't quite party like you used to. I mean, I probably could if I get some of this weight down. I'm working on it. But anyways, I won't bore you too much more. This whole bunch of music I got for y'all tonight. Got a really cool playlist for y'all. Think you're gonna enjoy. No theme for tonight. We're just chilling. But before... Akira 139 in the chat, in response to me and my weight, said, Calvin, it's healthy insulation. Better for when the cold hits. But that's what jackets and thermal insulation is for. I would like to be able to take the insulation off when I would like to. But anyways, if you'd like to join Akira 139 in the chat, along with our choir cheese, make your way over to radiofreebrooklyn.org/chat. 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Simple enough. Go join us in the chat. So what we've been listening to in this opening break, we had Karma Sim by Bao. Bao spelled B-A-O. And In Your Ears Right Meow is 70s Chill Vibes by Jan Hunter Jr. We're kicking off this fine evening with a track called Go by Zuri. Thanks for tuning in, everyone. 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Let's begin.
1: Life, bruh. I'm tired of trying to live up to the expectations that others place on me. I'm living my life for me and nobody else. And I'm ready to go.

Hey, everybody. You'll have to forgive me. I just got to the studio. Oh, man. Tonight's trip was chock full of slow buses, trains that didn't show up, and the most ridiculous attempts at trying to catch Ubers that I've ever experienced in my life. I apologize. I had to think very quickly to make sure that we didn't have dead air tonight. So the first 16 minutes that you heard was from last week's episode. But I'm here. Do I even feel like doing the intro? You know what? Why not? What's going on, world? It's Tuesday, September 15th, 2026 at 11 p.m. here. Well, 11:20 p.m. here in Brooklyn, all points Eastern Time. And you're listening to Lush Vibes Radio here on Radio Free Brooklyn. A weekly multi-genre warm embrace for the ears and soul. I am a very, very sweaty Calvin Williams coming to you live and direct from the Radio Free Brooklyn studios here in the Bushwick section of the People's Republic of Brooklyn. And, I will thankfully be taking over the offbeat airwaves and most of your auditory processes from now until 1 a.m. Live, in studio, in person. Reason I'm sweating is because the fact that because I was not able to catch an Uber or a Lyft because of so much stupidness, I took a city bike about 2 miles from where I was to get here. So yeah, good times. But hey, we're here. That was one of the only times that, no, that is actually the only time a rebroadcast has ever played on Lush Vibes Radio. But I had to think very quickly, because, yeah. Whew. But yeah, we're here. Got everything set up, so yeah, let's play some music while I cool off and find me a nice paper towel or two to wipe the sweat off my head and face. I've been really getting my exercise in this week. I'm proud of myself. Whether intentional or otherwise. What you're listening to right now is Burning Waves by Toshiyuki Honda. A little Japanese jazz to kick things off properly. We're going to let this one do its thing, and then we're going to kick things off with City Limits by Pinty. 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Yeah, let's get right into it. You're listening to Lush Vibes Radio here on Radio Free Brooklyn. Let's begin properly this time.

Just sort of traversing the city.

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most. 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

You ever have one of those days where you find out way too late that you should have stayed home? It's nice feeling like one of those nights. You're listening to Lush Vibes Radio here on Radio Free Brooklyn. I'm Calvin Williams. Hopefully should be in the studio for the rest of my time here on air. While I was trying to catch up on everything, saw a notification on my phone telling me that the city bike that I took out wasn't properly locked into the bike lock. I'm like, are you kidding me? So I had to run downstairs, make sure it was locked in properly. And yes, it was locked in properly. Are y'all trying to kill me tonight? It's getting low on hand. Can't deal with this right now. It's too much. But we in here. Got the air conditioner blasting at a nice warm 62 degrees. Cool myself off. I've been hydrating regularly. I'm feeling more or less okay. Got in more cardio than I was expecting tonight, but you know, such is life. But hey, we here. Got some music going. Just trying to keep it low key tonight, cause I wanted to have a nice low key night. Starting to feel like I put this playlist together for myself unintentionally. But hey, so it goes. And we got ourselves a late start tonight, but hey, we started. And that's got to count for something, right?

is everything. There it is. Still trying to get it together here, so bear with me for a sec. Times like these that make me glad that I am the technical director here, and have a lot of ways to keep the music flowing even when I'm not in the studio. Let me fill you in on that extended first set. We had City Limits by Pinty to kick things off. We followed that up with Twice by Erica DeCassier featuring Blood Orange. Following that, we had Set It Free by Anubia Garcia featuring Richie. We brought it over to Leisure with their track Diamonds. Then we got into a track that I just happened to come across on Instagram earlier today. This was a track called Infinite Love by Goldie Boutillier. That's a cool name. Following that, we had Dove by Eliza Rose. Then we had The Rock by Benihana featuring Eddie. Eddie spelled the number 3, D-D-Y. Following that, we had Huda, or at least I think that's how it's pronounced. Apologies if that is not the case. But that was by Parafokuva, featuring Palladian and Aokai. Our background music for this mic break has come to us care of Seb Wildblood and the song Bahn, B-A-H-N. And in your ears right meow, we have Harpsichord by Fortet. This song is almost over, and look at that, it is after midnight, so here's what we're gonna do.

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The name of this track is Elysian Forest Railway by John Sable featuring Huerta.

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Doesn't get much better than that. So yeah, check out the app. It's good stuff. We have, it's not an event that we are running, but we have been invited to live stream this event. It is called the Pet Sounds Music Festival. It's going to be happening Friday, September 18th and Saturday, September 19th. It'll be taking place each night from 6 p.m. to midnight. Each night we'll have 7 performances from bands across New York City. I'm trying to ad-lib here because somebody at this radio station was supposed to put together a write-up that I was supposed to read on air, but that doesn't look like it happened. I'm trying to fill in on as much stuff as I can here. Best I can tell you, look up the Pet Sounds Music Festival. I can find some more information about it,
I will let you know. 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And with that, I've given you as much as I could for housekeeping. I'd give you more if I could, but I can't. Because nobody printed out anything for me to read. Oh well. Moving right along here, it's after midnight. Seems like a good time for some throwbacks. I got some good up-tempo Aretha Franklin for y'all. This is Get It Right. This is Lush Five.

All right. That's your throwback set for the week. In that set, you heard Get It Right by Aretha Franklin from 1983. Produced by none other than Luther Vandross. Written by Luther Vandross and bassist Marcus Miller. Following that, we had Keep the Fire Burning by Gwen McCrae from 1981. We brought it back to 1983 with I Am Somebody by Glenn Jones. Also from 1983, we had I Found Lovin' by the Fatback Band. Closing out the throwback set from 1977, Nights on Broadway by Candy Staton. In your ears right now, we have A Man's Love is Life, Keep On by Knowledge. Still got some time to get into some music. So let us not dilly-dally here. Up next, we have a cover of a Flying Lotus track by Emma Native. There we go. Took me a second to try to process what this name was. Emma Native featuring Liz Alensky and Vince Vella. This is a cover of Flying Lotus's Tea Leaf Dancers. Let's keep it going here. This is Lush Vibes Radio.

Wi-Fi. No scrolling. You wanted your friends? Go knock on the door. And nah, we weren't no.

0: I think that I want to be perfect, or I don't want to show my imperfections. I don't want my imperfections to be so obvious. It is more and more to the, that's how I feel.
1: Right.
0: So stupid. I'm thinking about this as I'm talking to you. I'm thinking it's so stupid because, yeah, I don't know.
2: Here on Lush Vibes Radio, you're going to catch all my imperfections because I no longer care. I've been doing this show for almost 8 years now, so y'all already know who I am. Take it or leave it, but 413 episodes in, y'all decided to take it. And I appreciate all of you out here. Thank you for bearing with me on this very, very strange episode. I think this is only the third time I've ever been late to this show, so you know what? I'm gonna give myself some grace. We made it through, though. I'm happy. And this was, all things considered, a pretty solid episode. I think what I may do for the archived episode, I'm gonna maybe pad it with one or two extra songs just to even things out, but we'll see how it goes. But at any rate, in this final set, we had Tea Leaf Dancers, a cover of the Flying Lotus and Andrea Triana song. This was by Emma Native featuring Liz Alensky and Vince Vella. Following that, we had Real Time by The Della Kit, The Della, D-E-L-L-A, Kit, and Chris Scholler. This is actually a track that I came across on Facebook. Shout out to the Facebook algorithm actually doing something good for once. We follow that up with Reminiscent by Real Epic Music, R-E-E-L Epic Music. Now I gotta give a shout out to your Real Epic Music here, because this was a brother that dropped in on a Twitch stream recently, and he made some real dope requests on that stream and dropped an MP3 of a track that he made. And I fell in love with it immediately. Just thinking about the good old days where things were more personal, less digital, more analog. I'm sure many of us can relate. Because this was a weird episode, I may try to throw that track on next week's episode, because I wanna give my man some shine here. But closing out that final set, we had Daughter Calling by Teebs featuring Pink Sifu. We just got finished listening to Forest Run by Joseph Shabison. And in your ears right meow, we have Hidden Worlds by Teen Days. Gotta give a shout out to the regulars here. Of course, shout out to Mom. Thank you for tuning in and making sure that I was okay. Mom was like, wait a second. Labor Day wasn't last week. That was the week before. Something's not right. Shout out to I Require Cheese and Akira139 for hanging out in the chat. I Require Cheese just dropped a gif of a cat eating bite into a is that a McDonald's at a McBiscuit? McDonald's breakfast isn't what it used to. I am personally a fan of Burger King's breakfast. Man, Burger King's got a dope breakfast. Speaking of tough commutes, I had a tough commute this morning trying to get to work. The trains were not playing right this morning, and neither was the New Jersey Transit bus. But thankfully, while I was waiting for the bus, I ran over to Burger King and got their two breakfast sandwich special. So I got me a bacon and sausage crisp sandwich. It was delicious. I Require Cheese. Hopefully we may get lucky and get a Burger King in our back in our neighborhood. I'm keeping my fingers crossed here. But I should consider wrapping up this show because I only have about 3 minutes left. Previous episodes of Lush Vibes Radio can be found at radiofreebrooklyn.org/lushvibesradio. You can find me on the socials at Lush Vibes Radio, Facebook, Instagram, and Twitter. You can hit me up at calvin@radiofreebrooklyn.org. Drop me an email if you have some music that you think would be a good fit for the show. If it fits, I will play it. It's that simple. Not sure what's going down for next week, but we'll vibe out as always. And hopefully I will have a much easier time getting to the studio next week. One can hope. Whether this is your first time listening or however many times you have listened over the last 413 weeks since October 24th, 2018. It has meant and will continue to mean so much to me that you have taken the time to hang out, check out this little radio show in a small corner of the internet. Not really, it means a whole lot. I try to put as much as I can into putting together a good show and put even more effort trying to get here to the studio. But with that said, there will be more Lush Vibes for you next week and every week, Tuesday evenings from 11 p.m. to 1 a.m. Eastern Time, right here on listener-supported Radio Free Brooklyn. 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Please be good to yourselves, be good to each other, and spread love. It's the Brooklyn way. I hope public transit decides to be good to me tonight on the way home. We'll see. We're closing out with Our Future by After One. Thanks again, everyone. Big love to you all. And until next time, good night, Brooklyn. Good night, world.

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Let's get started, shall we? Let's do this. Good morning. You're listening to Oral Medication. On Radio Free Brooklyn, my name is Rena. I am your host. Today, September 11th, 2026. Here with you until 1 p.m. I don't believe I've ever played Leo Kottke before. That's what we're listening to in the background here. He's got a lot of good instrumentals to talk over. Well, we heard most of it. We listened to a good chunk of it. It's his birthday today. Happy birthday to Leo Kottke. Happy 81st birthday to Leo Kottke. How do people care that we know? Everybody knows everything now. If we say their ages, they won't be terribly offended. Not that he's listening or anything like that, so there's no fear of that. But nevertheless, you know, Van Morrison's one of my favorites, and his birthday was August 31st, and I didn't have a chance. I yacked my fool head off too long, and I didn't have time to play a Van song at the end of the show that was the week after his birthday, or the week of his birthday, whatever it was, so... throw it in there. You know, there's such a wealth of music and tunes, and just, even though, you know, I've heard a lot of it, there's always more. There's always more catching up on my Van material. Well, it's unfortunate to have a show on September 11th, especially on a round date. 25 years later. Incidentally, about the Van Morrison, just to get back to it. Somebody tried to sell me a bridge, which I thought was apt. I was listening to Bobby Kennedy doing a speech ahead of the midterms for the Republicans. And, you know, starting off with how incredulous he was himself that he's no longer a Democrat. But he went on to detail, to recount in extensive detail, excruciating detail, all the failings of the Democratic Party as it's evolved over the last, I don't know what, 20, 30 years. Definitely long after it was the party of his predecessors, of his father and his uncle and so on. And how they went on to betray all the values of the previous generation. It's a great speech just for that. Unfortunately, politics today has gotten to the point where the main reason to vote for anyone or any party is because of how terrible the other party is. But he had some good words about Trump, and I don't know. He strikes me as somebody with a lot of integrity. And so it was a good speech. And I guess on some level it made sense to me when I played this song. Wow, that was a weird, abrupt little thing there. When I played the Van Morrison song. Anyway, the Leo Kottke track was called Vaseline Machine Gun for no reason that I could ascertain, but that's it. And apparently it's got the most plays on Spotify of any other Leo Kottke track. Maybe because of the title. Maybe entirely because of the title. It is 11:11 on my phone. And it is September 11th. It's 11:11 on 9/11. And as it is 25 years later, those of us who are older than, I don't know what, 35, still remember pretty clearly what the day was like. It was definitely a brighter, sunnier day than it is today. Today's kind of appropriately gloomy for the anniversary of that fateful day. But September 11, 2001 was a brilliantly beautiful late summer day. A cloudless sky, bright sunshine, low humidity, was a perfect weather day. And I heard
I've probably told this story before, but I heard the events as they were happening on the radio. Being the radio geek that I am and have always been, I don't watch TV in the morning, or I don't watch TV a lot anyway, but I always have the radio on, especially in the mornings. And I had no context for what was going on. It was really just one of those moments where you just don't know what to think. You have no idea. And then, of course, we found out. And those of us living in New York, I think almost everybody probably passed by the wreckage, which was horrific to see in the following weeks. The wreckage of the site was really just brought it home to a very sort of fundamental level. Walking by the World Trade Center in the weeks following 9/11. I personally knew two people. I was not very close with them. I didn't know them very well, but I did know two people who perished that day. And it's horrific. A horrific way to die. Really. So, there are probably a number of festivities going on around the country, definitely in the city. And I thought you can't really do a show on September 11th and not do some kind of a nod to it. That's all, you know, just a brief one. We'll get back into more fun music, but we'll start off with this. It is the anniversary of this man's birth, and I am a big fan. Here's an interesting version of a blues song that he does. This is John Martin and The Sky Is Crying on Radio Free Brooklyn.

between good and evil, as most of us do. The spirit is willing, but the flesh is weak. It's like I got the devil on my left shoulder and have an angel on the right one. And it depends on the day and the situation as to which side I favor most. Now, I'm not a bad person, but I've always been just a little too good to be really bad and a little too bad to be really good, if you know what I mean. But if I do lean just a little too far to the left, it scares the holy water out of me, and I try to straighten up just quick as I can and get myself back in line. Now, there certainly is a lot of evil out there in this world today. We see it all around us all the time. But I still see a lot of good. And it is my belief that the good is going to always win out. Don't you just hate the day?

sisters. I am here to tell you that Satan is real. He is real and walking around amongst us trying to destroy everything that's good and

decided to cut him off. All right, Guitar Shorty, that's enough. That's what they said. And they just started that real quick fade out right there at the end. You're listening to Oral Medication here on Radio Free Brooklyn. Going to give you a little rundown here of what we heard. Do we got some background music, maybe? Come on, come on, come on. Let's hear it. We got something going on. Yeah, we began at the top of the show with Van Morrison and the title track off of Somebody Tried to Sell Me a Bridge. That's his most recent release. Did that come out this year? Yeah, it came out in January of this year. So new music there from Van Morrison. And the instrumental, as I mentioned, was Leo Kottke. And as this is the 25th anniversary of 9/11, thought we'd do a little nod to it. Not too dramatic, I hope. John Martin, born on September 11th, and his version of The Sky is Crying, I guess originally by Elmore James, but barely recognizable in Martin's version from 1998. We heard Hymn to a Great City. Music for Two Pianos by Arvo Part, who was... Wait a second. I think it also born on September 11th. Am I correct in remembering that? Let's see. Let's look at our... Yes, September 11th. Happy birthday to him. He's 91 years old. Born September 11th, 1935. Playing with Martha Argerich, playing on that track, piano. Hymn to a Great City from last year, actually, 2025. Max Romeo with No Peace. Singer from Canada named Frazee Ford. And a track called September Fields from 2014. She is in tour. She's on tour in Europe. Over the next couple of months. Did not see any local dates as of yet. But now the rest of that set, starting with her, was not really about September 11th, because the star of that set, the centerpiece of that, of the rest of that set of music, was the Hammond B3 organ, which is also 91 years old this year. And while I didn't actually plan it this way, one of those happy accidents, although I did realize sort of halfway through that the organ was featured prominently in a lot of these tracks, and so I just kept it going. It just turned out that way. Just one of those happy accidents that happens on my show to me very frequently. On Frazee Ford's record, the Hammond B3 organ is played by Reverend Charles Hodges, who was the organ player for High

Records. And he played on a lot of those Al Green records. You know, that's a really distinctive sound that Al Green, that the organ on Al Green's records has. You just think about, I can think of younger days, right? The organ intro, it's just like ingrained, that sound. Anyway, Reverend Charles Edward Hodges. I don't know how they got him on Frazee Ford's record, but they did. Anyway. He's still around. His birthday was last month, close to mine. Not last month, sorry, June. Also played organ on Albert Collins records, Boss Gags, James Carr, all the greats. So, followed that up with Dolly Parton, of course, and, you know, a little hamming it up a little bit, I would say. A little theater there from her, Go to Hell, an album released in 2003, so she may have been referencing the date. Her record came out November 11th, 2003, and it's got Hammond organ on it very prominently because it's sort of supposed to sound like a church hymn or whatever, you know. What do I know about these things? I'm a heeb. we heard from Babyface Willette, Hammond B3 organist, born on September 11th, from 1964, a track called Unseen and Unknown. And finally, Guitar Shorty, born on September 8th, and a track called Down Through the Years off of his very first album from 1991. Called My Way or the Highway. Hammond B3 organ, like I said, featured prominently on that track and all and the preceding three tracks. Organ on Van Morrison, on the Van Morrison track as well. The Guitar Shorty album featured, what was his name? Tony Ashton, I believe. A British organist who played with the Remo 4 and very much in the soul jazz vein. Also played with George Harrison and played on Back to the Egg, Paul McCartney. But it was like a session organist. But I've done sets for specifically for Hammond B3, but this one was really just kind of like a happy accident, pretty much. So that was fun. Anyway, getting back into the music, I mentioned this concert last week. And I played something by Social Distortion. Social Distortion is playing tonight at the Brooklyn Paramount with the Descendants and the Chats. So since I did play Social Distortion last week, I decided to play the Descendants this week. We're going to do some punk and some power pop in advance of a very special event. And I'll tell you all about that on the flip side. So. Let's start with the Descendants. This is one of the tracks that's a little bit more, how shall I say, not quite as aggressive as some of the hardcore stuff that they do, but you know me, I don't play that. I don't play that aggressive music. This one is called In Love This Way, the Descendants, here on Oral Medication.

Happy birthday to Chrissy Hynde of the Pretenders. Haven't played them in a minute. Happy 75th birthday to Chrissy Hynde. That's hard to believe. You're listening to Oral Medication here on Radio Free Brooklyn. Let's talk about it. Let's talk about what we heard. You and I started off with the Descendants playing tonight and tomorrow night at the Brooklyn Paramount with Social Distortion and the Chats. That could be fun. We had a track called In Love This Way, one of the more lighthearted poppy tunes of theirs. And then I think one of the first lines was like, come out and play. And so then I made me think of the Paley Brothers, Come Out and Play, who, by the way, I guess part of the reason for this set, apart from the fact that the Descendants are in town, is that we've got the next installment of that CBGB's audio documentary that we've been airing oh so sporadically. We've aired so far 3 episodes. The last one was the 3rd episode, but part 1. And so part 2 of episode 3 will be airing this Sunday. We haven't made any announcements yet, so this is the first time. I hope to be posting something on the social medias about it. The CBGB's audio documentary is produced by Jillian Jonas, who's a local journalist. And worked at CB's. She does interviews with members of all sorts of bands that were part of the first wave of punk there in CB's from its opening in 73 to, I guess, like the early 80s or so. And part 3, episode 2 is still talking about the physical space inside and out of CB's. And the Paley Brothers, who we heard with Come Out and Play, Jonathan Paley is the surviving member of the Paley Brothers. He is one of the people interviewed on this episode. He talks to a lot of people. There's a bunch of songs interspersed with tons of interviews, and it's really cool. It's really interesting, especially if you want like a time capsule view of what that part of the city was like in those days, because it was such a fertile ground for all the music and art that came after. You know, New York in the late 70s and early 80s was just bursting with creativity, because you could still kind of afford to live here if you were young and creative, unlike now. But let me get back to the set. It's Paley Brothers, Come Out and Play, Artful Dodger from 1975, and Things I'd Like to Do Again. And then we heard the Dictators, I Live for Cars and Girls, off of their 1975 album, Go Girl Crazy. And I had the pleasure of speaking with Mr. Handsome Dick Manitoba yesterday. And we're going to do an interview next week at the Potluck Dinner, Friday night, September 18th at 7 p.m. He's full of stories. You can imagine he's lived a colorful, interesting life. And being part of the Dictators and Manitoba's Wild Kingdom. He also ran a bar in the East Village. I hear he's got a cooking series on YouTube, which I have yet to check out. But it was good to speak to him, and I look forward to doing this interview next Friday. This should be fun. But we'll play some Dictators, we'll play some Manitoba, and mostly we'll talk. And I'm sure he's got plenty of colorful stories for us. Anyway, here's a funny thing. Another funny accident was, I discovered that the Artful Dodger band, who was originally from Virginia, and the Dictators both have the distinction of having been opening acts for Kiss in one year following another. So Artful Dodger opened for Kiss in 76, and then the Dictators got the opportunity to open for Kiss in 77, but they were so
cheeky about it that they got kicked off the tour. Maybe Handsome Dick will tell us about that. I think they were mostly goofing on Kiss a little bit, and Kiss took themselves a little way too seriously, which is why the Dictators got kicked off. But like I said, another happy accident. Both Artful Dodger and Dictators opened for Kiss in successive years. We heard new music from Teenage Fan Club, a band from Scotland who has a brand new single out. And the track was called Day in the Sun. Now, I don't know if Teenage Fan Club really has its own personality. I feel like every time I listen to them, they sound like some other band that came before. Most notably, I remember when Bandwagon S came out in the 90s. It sounded so much like Big Star. And Big Star had a really unique sound that somehow Teenage Fan Club managed to emulate very, very well. And so that was kind of interesting. Now, this track to me sounds very much like the Byrds, the B-Y-R-D-S Byrds. What do you think? Anyway, the new single is called Day in the Sun. They're touring. Actually, the single is not called that. It's called Do Not Dare to Dream. But this track is called Day in the Sun. They're on tour in the UK. Like I said, no local dates as of yet. They're all over the place in the UK in the coming months. We heard new music from John Roseborough, somebody I discovered recently and I really like. Like a Brazilian guitar stylist is what I would call him. Track called Bonanza. Style Council with You're the Best Thing, one of their big singles from 1984. Happy birthday to Mick Talbot today, keyboardist for the Style Council. And finally, Pretenders with Mystery Achievement off of their debut album, self-titled debut album from 1979. Happy birthday to Chrissy Hynde. That record featured a Kinks cover that was produced by Nick Lowe, Stop Your Sobbing, but apparently he did not have a lot of faith in the band and dropped them instead of producing the rest of the album. That's just some of the lore that you too can read on the Wikipedias of today. Anyway, before I go into the next set, into the last set, I want to remind you that, first of all, Radio Free Brooklyn is a nonprofit, non-commercial, freeform entity in the form of a 24-hour streaming radio station based here in Brooklyn, naturally, New York City. We have over 80 original shows created by local people. And this is our 12th year of operation. 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No amount is too small. And just a reminder, so Sunday at 3 p.m., this coming Sunday, that would be the 13th, is the next installment of the CBGB documentary called This Ain't No Disco, This Is CBGB. Next week, next Sunday, will be the subsequent episode, which will be episode 4, technically speaking, although it is the 5th episode. And then next Friday, September 18th, I'll be interviewing Handsome Dick Manitoba right here in the studio. So Handsome Dick Saskatchewan. Right here in the studios during the potluck dinner hour, which is at 7 p.m. And then the CB's Fest is coming up September 26th, so you can check your listings for that. So I've got one set of music left, and let's see what I did. Oh, yes, I recently discovered, I was looking at birthdays. September 7th was the birthday of Benny Lattimore, but it occurred to me, it just found out that he passed away just a couple weeks ago. And, you know,
he's not so well known that it made big headlines like Dolly Parton or whatever, but he's got a nice body of work. So let's hear something from Lattimore here on Oral Medication.

Once upon a time in Kingston Town, there was a little boy named Bond. James Bond. James always had a thing about wanting to be a secret agent. He would sit in the classroom at school and daydream about all the missions he would be sent on and all the different countries he could go spying instead of listening to the teacher. After school, James would walk home and pretend to be calling HQ on the two-way radio he imagined he had hidden in the heel of his shoe, unbeknown to anybody else, of course. At the end of the day, he would lay down on his bed, announce himself that mission had been accomplished, and before his mum yelled for him to put the light out,

darlings, my boobalas, it's the end of the show. Playing a little klezmer for my heebs. Happy New Year. Quick little rundown there of the stuff that we heard. Lattimore, who passed away just a few weeks ago, from 1976, Sweet Vibration, and that song had just the exact groove of my favorite dramatic song, which is What You See Is What You Get, the theme of my life. 1971, Gloria Gaynor, happy birthday to her, September 7th. She just turned 83. Off of the famous album that had I Will Survive on it, we heard a track called You Can Exit from 78. Shirley Bassey, Diamonds Are Forever, apropos of nothing. Just because I was thinking about that they have synthetic diamonds now. But so they're not really, you know, I don't know. I guess they're forever too, but it ain't the same. Nothing is these days. And then we got into a whole James Bond thing. Barry Adamson with 007, a fantasy Bond theme. Roland Alfonso with James Bond. I was thinking to play the Moby version of the James Bond theme because it was his birthday too, but I don't know. He's such a vegan liberal dork. I just couldn't do it. Anyway, we're listening to the Klezmatics. I hope you will all have a Glezalavine. That's the name of this track. Over the next couple days, Happy New Year to my Hebes. I'll see you guys next week. Remember to tune in on Sunday at 3 for the CB's documentary. And then I'll tell you about next week as well. Next Sunday at 3 for the subsequent episode. And next Friday at 7 for the potluck dinner, where we'll be talking to Handsome Dick Manitoba. All right, guys. We'll hear a horror after this. Panorama.

0: 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I'm Calvin Williams. 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

That's right. This is Metro Wave on Radio Free Brooklyn. I'm George Faulkner, and back on the air after taking a little bit of a break there in August. And boy, got a lot of tracks to play for you tonight. So I'm not going to delay. Let's get right to it.

0: That was a brand new one from Imperial Teen called All Over You, out on Merge Records. Great to see Imperial Teen back in action. Before that, we heard from Carl Perkins, classic Carl Perkins hit, Your True Love. Before that, we heard a track off the very first Muffs album, a song called Saying Goodbye. Omnivore Records this past year re-released the first Muffs album on vinyl, and it is fantastic. It comes with a bonus disc of outtakes. Hunt that down. We heard from The Liars, a track called Sick and Tired off of their third album. I haven't been on the air in like 5 weeks. So many rock and rollers have died. Jeff Monoman Connolly being one of them from The Liars. Massive loss in the world of rock and roll. And honestly, if you never got a chance to see them, it was like, you know, how I imagine the Beatles were in the Cavern Club. Jeff epitomized rock and roll. And The Liars will remain one of the great bands of all time. We also opened the show with the OCs, a track called Meat Step from a Live in LA LP that they put out. 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I'm George Faulkner, and very happy to be back here after a nice break for, you know, I don't know, the month of August. And speaking of breaks, I'm going to take a quick break here, and we'll be back with some more music right after this. 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

0: Sammy Salvo with his track Say Yeah. Before that, Kathleen Hanna, Ad Rock, Money Mark, Frito Ortiz, and Frank Figueroa doing Let Me Love You from the Contra Ice Volume 1 compilation that just came out. Good cause, anti-ice. Check it out, Contra Ice. We also heard a brand new one from Robin Hitchcock called My Dead Astronaut. Robin has a new LP out. Hunt that down. And we open that second set with a classic from the Rolling Stones from their Exile on Main Street album and a tune called Rocks Off. You are tuned into Metrowave. I'm George Faulkner. 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

All right, that set was a little all over the place. But that was the Rizzillos from their debut Can't Stand the Rizzillos album and a track called Getting Me Down. Prior to that, an old one from the Scud Mountain Boys called In a Ditch. The Scud Mountain Boys are back together, back in the studio under Joe Pernice and his leadership. And looking forward to their next release. We heard another old one, well, much older one, from the Zombies called Just Out of Reach from the early Zombie days. We heard another one from a similar era, maybe a few years older, by the Beatles. Sort of a not one of their better known tracks from the With the Beatles album called Not a Second Time. An incredibly well-written song. The Beatles were sneaky. You know, they come across as simple, but they're not. And that track is a really good example of that. And we open that third set with a brand new one from the Mops called Old Light. They just released an album on Bandcamp called Old Light. And they are a fantastic group based out of Westchester, New York, and Brooklyn. So check out the Mops.

0: All right. I'm going to take another quick break here to remind you that you are tuned into Radio Free Brooklyn. And I'm going to be back with one last set of music right after this. 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

0: Rest in peace, Tim Curry. That was Tim doing I Do the Rock, which may have been one of his biggest hits. We heard from Elvis Costello in The Attractions with You'll Never Be a Man. And we opened that final set with a mega hit. Gotta have a mega hit from The Flying Machine called Smile, A Little Smile for Me. This has been Metrowave on Radio Free Brooklyn. I'm George Faulkner. Thanks so much for tuning in this week. Stick around. The Stargirl Radio Hour is coming up next. Have a good night.
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2: I had the opportunity to go to the Artmageddon Festival in Ditmas Park recently. 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
7: Hey, it's time for Dr. Lisa Gives a Shit. And I'm Dr. Lisa. How are you doing today? I give a shit. I'm a little disappointed that, you know, well, I mean, our government is really like hard to stomach. I don't need to say any more than that. You've heard enough from people who are much more qualified. But thanks for listening to Radio Free Brooklyn today. Do you know that we do all this for nothing? For nothing, just for you, for free. So now is a really important time to support the media. You know that, right? I'm looking at you. Yeah. Get up and earn some money. Just don't sit there. Get a job so you can donate. So, like, go to RadioFreeBrooklyn.org and donate. So I have this lovely
3: I already told him I was a little intimidated, brilliant man. It's still not live.
7: It's Lauren Monk. Hi, Lauren.
8: Hi, Dr. Lisa. Okay. I have a question for you.
7: Already?
8: Yeah. What is my copay?
3: Time. Really,
7: we already told you we're not making anything out of this.
8: Is this going to be covered by Obamacare? I just want to make sure that my session is taken care of.
7: I don't think this is going to be valuable enough medically to actually pay for it, to tell you the truth. But it will, you know, listen, guys, this may not cure you, but we will all learn something and be entertained. I guarantee you that. So Lauren Monk is a really complex person for me to describe to you. He basically is two people. He's Lauren Monk. Lauren Monk is this artist who makes paintings that are really complex. He's so complex. It's complex I'm going to try and then I'll let him tell you. So he makes paintings that are They're funny. You know, they're funny, right? I mean,
8: yes,
7: they're funny.
8: Yes.
7: They're funny. So
8: the world is funny.
7: They're funny, and they chronicle the art world in sort of maps, in sort of a map. What do you call that? Cartography way?
8: Well, it's cartography, and there are other ones, the other pieces that are more diagrammatic, dealing with the flows of art movements and things like mm-hmm. that. But first of all, I would like to say,
3: what?
8: Thank you, Dr. Lisa, and
3: I'm not lying.
8: Radio Free Brooklyn for having me in here.
7: It's an honor to
8: be here.
7: No, the honor's mine. I also told Lauren that part of my contract. my counter-transference is my fear that we're going to have like self-effacing competitions, because he's really self-effacing, I'm really self-effacing, and it could happen, so be prepared.
8: Okay.
7: I'm ready. Are you? Are you? You're ready for this, Lauren?
8: I will put on myself effaced, yes.
7: Do you want to still do this? Are you ready to go? You're up for this?
8: Let's rumble, baby.
7: Okay. So Lauren, his paintings, which are sort of easily described as charts, just for, you have to go to my Facebook page or his laurenmonk.com and look for yourself.
8: www.laurenmonk.com.
7: Do your own research, okay? But anyway, so his paintings cover the artists and the galleries in a fairly direct, almost literal way. But then he also does charts and graphs in a certain way, in his way, that are also conceptual about art history and art movements. Does that make sense?
8: And the philosophy of art and different kinds of ideas about what is art. Nobody really knows. We think we know, but we don't know.
7: And they're huge, beautiful paintings. And he's had many solo shows. And he's also had, I have a quote from Roberta Smith here, who is the premier art critic from the New York Times him.
8: Yes, we love Roberta.
7: We do. We love Roberta. I have it here. I'm not going to bother. I don't know. I'm not looking for it right now. I'm trying to talk to Lauren. I'm trying to get my shit together, handle this. So anyways, but he's been reviewed. There's so much press about him that most of the time that he spent here beforehand was trying to figure out what we could talk about that hasn't been actually discussed before. But then there's also James Calm, which is a personality that... Lauren said is a documentarian gadfly, and he goes and visits galleries and he makes videos about the art, the artists, and street musicians. And that is really an important chronology or important
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7: Hey, it's time for Dr. Lisa Gives a Shit. And I'm Dr. Lisa. How are you doing today? I give a shit. I'm a little disappointed that, you know, well.
9: Stopped. And now there's. Yeah, now it's silent. It just stopped.
10: Okay. It's nothing's on the speaker, and the meter aren't moving. So it should be good. But thank you.
7: All right.
10: Hello.
7: Hi.
10: Hi, everybody. It's Dr. Lisa, and it's time for Dr. Lisa Gives a Shit. We lost a couple of minutes there because I was on vacation last week, and so was the technology. That's all I'm going to say about that, okay? This is why you need to donate money to Radio Free Brooklyn. Do you know you're listening to Radio Free Brooklyn, the greatest station in the Western Hemisphere? Oh, my God, you're so lucky to be listening to us. So, We are really struggling. I mean, you know me, I'm always personally struggling, but that's different. So we're always struggling and, we really do need some help. So, please go to radiofreebrooklyn.org /donate. Please, we need. I mean, I don't know. I mean, I'm really worried about the station. I shouldn't be saying that, but it's a really important thing to so many people, and it does so many good things, and there's so many great people. It's one of the really truly ethical, inclusive organizations that I know of. And I don't know what else to say. You should support us. So thank you so much for being here. I have a guest today that I just can't wait to introduce you to. She, her name is Lou Chakowski. And if you haven't heard of her, I think you might. I think you, I don't think we're that far away. But anyway, Lou is a really special person, and she wrote a memoir, and the memoir is called Don't Buy What I'm Selling, with a subtitle on Breaking Up with Advertising and Finally Learning to Love My Whole Life. I'm just going to read you the one liner, and then I'm going to tell you about Lou, because I have, you know, I have met her. I know her from before, okay? So Lou Tchaikovsky is a writer and Emmy Award-winning creative director, and, you know, she's also a recipient of a NISCA grant, New York Foundation for the Arts, which is huge if you don't know that, okay? All right. So I met Lou, I don't even want to... neither of us had gray hair. It was that long ago. Probably the aughts?
7: Early aughts.
10: Okay, the early aughts. And Lou, I was working, we both worked in advertising. I was an art director. She was a copywriter. It was like a, kind of a shithole direct mail agency. And Lou was freelancing there. And I couldn't believe that somebody from the agency Wieden & Kennedy was actually freelancing at our office, because Wieden & Kennedy was and still is one of the most prestigious ad agencies there is. They're known for the guy that Dan Wieden, who Lou knew very well. He died recently, sadly. I mean, they're buddies. You can read about him in her book. But anyway, I just felt like I was just like really drawn to Lou when I met her. And we've been in touch over the years, and I saw her. So she wrote this book that came out in June, which is doing really well, by major publisher Little Brown. And I went to her book reading, which it was at a super hip place, Knitwear Books.
7: PNT Knitwear, yeah.
10: Yeah, in the Lower East Side. And it was packed, and I heard her publisher was there and was thrilled, and it was a great talk, and I invited her to be on the show, and here she is today. So Lou's book is a memoir, and there's a lot of really, really, we're going to really get into that, but one of the things that I think I can tell you about Lou that I don't think a lot of other people can is her talent is, like, the thing about Lou is that she was a powerful businesswoman in advertising. And you don't understand that from reading her memoir, but I know that. Okay. So I'm going to tell you a little bit about her background. She worked in Wieden & Kennedy, and also in the book, they talk about how she got the job there, which is like a one in a million stories. Okay. So I'm not going to tell you, but after, so that's where she started. Then after that, she went to MTV and became a creative director, making ads for, like, she met everybody. She's been working with celebrities. I'm not going to like get into like, you think of any big celebrity. Amy, I remember when I saw her last, she was working with Amy Schumer, which is a long time ago. But anyway, she was after that, she went to Comedy Central, not too shabby. And she was a senior vice president of brand creative, working on developing campaigns for like really minor shows like The Daily Show with Trevor Noah. You might have heard of that. You might have heard of South Park. Have you heard of that? She worked on that. Nathan For You, which is like the most genius show. We were talking about that. I was talking about that with other people. And Broad City. And her most recent advertising role was as lead creative director for video content. A big job. Video creative director at Facebook. So part of what is really... Lou is an incredibly talented person, but also able to handle very complex, to me. I mean, I'm, You know what? I'm just going to talk about me for a minute. And then I'm really, this is all going to be about Lou, but I got to get this out so we can move on. You know me, I'm Dr. Lisa, the self-proclaimed psychotherapist who would have lost, would have had her, I would have had my license revoked by now anyway. But anyway, I just wanted to say this, that because this is something that I think about Lou in particular, from my point of view of being in the same business, is that I have some countertransference of envy, but really mostly admiration about the confidence she exudes. So Lou has this incredible, undeniable talent. Okay. But she also had the ability to navigate a very complex business situation that has to do with subjective opinions, being it's advertising, creative work. And I find that also really fascinating about her. And we can talk about this later, but I'm just going to say, I think that came from A, her mother, whose voice is throughout her work and her life and is probably with us right now.
9: Without question.
10: And so it's her mother. It's her undeniable talent. I mean, you'd never get anywhere without that. She I mean, that's bottom line. But then also her experience with her work job as a sex worker, a phone sex worker, before she began an advertising career at all. And I think she learned about what people want, what their desires are, and how to fulfill those desires, because as she says in the book, and I haven't talked to her about this at all, but in the book, you really understand her sex work gave her ability, and it was on the phone. This is all old days stuff. And so she knew how to make up these stories and really relate to people in a way that was very intimate and very profound. And I think that she got, I think that's what really propelled her. But I just want you to know that, like, Lou is an incredible talent, but it's combined with this ability to navigate the world. And I'm really impressed by that. So anyway, this is Lou. Hi, Lou.
9: Hi. Wow. That's incredible. Thank you, Lisa. It's an honor to be here with you. How much time do we have to talk about how great you are?
10: Oh, shut up. Shut up. We don't do that.
9: Okay.
10: But I want you to tell people about the book in your own words, because I'm not going to do that. And then we'll talk about, like, your experiences and what's going on with you. Okay. So tell us about the book.
9: So the short version of what the book is about, I tell people, it's about my career in advertising and how it almost killed me. That's the first thing. If I have a little more time, I say it's about the place where my body and advertising intersected. So what I learned from being a little girl growing up, watching television in the 80s, 70s and 80s, and what it told me about how the value of my body. I was a little chubby, fat kid. I had a fat mom, and I never saw anyone that looked like us on TV or magazines or movies or anywhere. I knew something was up. I couldn't figure it out. And then I end up working in the advertising business, thinking maybe I could change some things from the inside. It's such a powerful machine that was, like, next to impossible. But it's really a 40-year tracing of the places where me and advertising met and what the effects of that was.
10: Mm-hmm. And one of the things that you talk about that I think is important is your physical being and your health, right? Yeah. So do you want to tell us about that?
9: Yeah. So I think, you know, the subtitle of the book is Learning to Love My Whole Fat Self. It's a fat book, and it's really an examination of my weight and my relationship to food. And again, sort of how I placed myself in the order of things and what I thought about myself because of that. And it explores a disordered eating addiction that I had and still navigate, and why someone with those issues, why I would choose to work in a business where perfection and unattainable beauty standards are kind of like, you know, just how it all goes. So I'm really trying to unpack the dynamic of those two things.
10: So you were somebody with an eating, you said you weighed almost 300 pounds.
9: Yeah,
10: right?
9: I did.
10: Right. Which is like, I mean, not now. Nothing like that now. But anyway, and you were with all these celebrities and beautiful people, and you were like working with them and selling them to us. But I also, the way that I also think about your book, which by the way, I love, I forgot to tell you guys with all this how much I already told Lou this and we went over it and like how it sounds like smoke, but I got to tell you something. I could not put this book down. It's a book that I could not put down in a way that never has happened to me where my husband's yelling at me to get off my headphones. Okay. I did the audio book. So, I mean, it's really a compelling, funny, smart. I mean, it just is a great story. Well written. It's fun to read. It's fun to read about somebody who had so much misery.
9: Yeah. Well, that's the goal, right? That's the goal. Turn it into something at least, right?
10: Well, it's a redemption story, isn't it?
9: I'd like to think so. I mean, I'm here with you now. And yeah, I think that's some things I've told a couple of folks. I'm like, if you're holding the book, even in the most challenging sections, it's letting you know that I made it to the other side, right? So you kind of have that idea even as you're digging into some of the tougher sections, I would hope.
10: Yeah. Yeah. But it's really about like, the funny thing, it's an eating disorder, a very serious, like if you, thank God it was an eating disorder. Cause if that was like a heroin addiction, we wouldn't, God knows.
9: Yeah. But similarly, you know, not no spoils, but the situation with my health was quite dire. It really was.
10: Yeah. That I can't even imagine. And frankly, looking at you now, I can't, like, it's hard to take that in. You know, I mean, I believe it, but it's in you, but you don't have, it's not in your vibe at all.
9: Thank you. Yeah. I've worked really hard.
10: Yeah. We know for sure. But, it's kind of like, you know how, like, a lot of times you have, it's like a story about somebody who is like really dealing with a very powerful world all day long and really excelling creatively, which is incredible. But then like, you know, when they get home, they're dealing with a food issue, but we don't, it's so close to what you'd think of somebody who went home and just got really drunk so they could deal with their work the next day. And food is unusual. It's unusual. We don't hear a lot of stories about that, but we know that, especially for women, it's huge. So, the book. So how are you feeling? How are you feeling? The book came out in June, right?
9: Yeah, June 9th.
10: June 9th. Mm-hmm. So, how are you feeling?
9: I'm feeling great. I'm feeling great. And I'm also feeling really interested in how I'm feeling. What I mean is like this book took about 8 or so years to complete. So I was constantly working on it, constantly turning it around, trying different things, trying to break through stories, da da da. And to see it sort of sitting, you know, over there, you know, with you on the table or whatever, it's like, it's outside of me in this really new, interesting way. And I'm really curious about it. Like I still care about the story. I obviously lived it and I lived the other side. And there's a sense a little bit of like, yeah, I don't totally know what it means. Like while I was in it, it was all I could do to get it out. It was really, you know, I've made the joke like Jack Nicholson, you know, in The Shining, like it was just like, you know, furiously typing. Like I couldn't rest until I did it. And now I did it. And there's a sense of real accomplishment and also a mystery. Like I don't quite know what it all means. I mean, it's finding readers, which is thrilling, and to hear you speak about it is thrilling. And I've only ever wanted it to resonate with the people that need to hear the story for whatever reason, and that is definitely happening. So it's thrilling, really.
10: So do you feel like it's a piece of art that exists outside of yourself and now it has its own life, sort of?
9: I do, which is funny because on every single page is real story of what happened in my real life. But, you know, you're an artist. You talk to artists all the time. Like there is something that changes from it leaving your body to maybe being on a canvas or in this case, being on the page. It becomes something else. And I think I knew all along that that was the goal. And I was really interested in what that was going to feel like. And now that I'm here, it is like, it's not for me to say. People may not like it or people may not want to have the same reaction. I'm grateful when they do, but I understand, just like I enjoy some art more than others or some books resonate more than others. Like, you know, it's going to be for some folks and not for others. Right. And you just want it to find the right, you just want it to find its people. Like, that's really the wish I have for it.
10: Well, it's really funny because when it's a very obviously intimate, depiction of you, but like when we're out in the world as people, we don't get the feedback that people really think.
9: Yeah.
10: I mean, they're not going to, things that they don't, you gave the world the opportunity to kind of evaluate your life.
9: Yeah,
10: and,
9: sure.
10: And feed it back to you.
9: Yeah. But I think it's also an exercise for me of knowing what I needed to do with the art of it. And having that experience. So what I mean by that is like a bad review or whatever. It's like, okay, you know, like I think it's an exercise for me in knowing where I am in the universe and what my value is and what I know what my intention is. And, it's not really for me to engage with what the perception is, where I think a lot of my struggles in my life earlier were about wanting to be liked or wanting to make things nice for people, et cetera, et cetera. And I'm not free of that. I think that's mm-hmm. human drive and I still have it. But this is like, you know, it was very much like, it was a big swing at trying to separate myself mm-hmm. from that feeling and knowing who I am and all of it.
10: Well, let me ask you, so I only know this from reading celebrity crap, like, and I'm always amazed by this. And artists too, I'm always amazed by like somebody I really, really respect and they get like one, you know, who's, you know, out there, a public person, and they get one bad comp. Like Marc Maron's a good example of this. He's got so much. I have a love hate thing with him. That's a whole other story about my opinion of Marc Maron. But the thing is, like, he always goes nuts when he gets one bad comment, and he has more reinforcement than he deserves, if you ask me. So is it the I told you this the other day, that like all the reviews I saw on your book on the website were all beautiful and like amazing and positive, but you have obvious, you said you don't read.
9: I'm not reading them. So that was news to me. So I mean, it's nice to hear, but.
10: So sure. Have you been affected by the negative reviews? Cause I imagine there's an outside, like, I mean, it's funny that you're even thinking about it. That's what I'm saying.
9: Well, there was early before the book came out, there's like early industry reviews. And I got a not great review in Publishers Weekly, which that's back when I was still reading them before the book was in the world. And it was finding actual human beings, you know, and I was getting positive response from human beings. So this was more of like an industry. And they didn't get it. And then what was the sort of thing that made me know that it didn't really matter is the one of the lines they cited as it not being a good book is one of my favorite lines in the whole book, and I wouldn't change it for the world. So it was like, okay, you know, that's again your opinion, but it didn't change my stance. It was just like, it was a nice light on that. It was like, you know, the reviewer was like, check this out. And I was like, hey, I really like that part, you know, right? So that's, I just feel like, yeah, it's been really, really interesting. And then I do just want to say, you know, a lot of the book concerns itself with, in these ad jobs, my relationship to being invisible and all my creative efforts for years and years and years. So behind big brands, behind big celebrities. And this is my attempt to use my name, face, likeness, experience, my name on the cover of the book and stand strongly and say, this is it. And I feel like so much of my life and the challenges I had in that industry were about feeling silenced or invaluable in those spaces because of my body, because of being a woman at times, you know, different things like that. And so I'm thrilled to stand behind my work, and I'm really, I mean, I know it sounds crazy, but I'm not committed to like people loving it. Like it really right. was an effort of right. like, it was a different impulse. And again, there's tough days. And again, like one early on, one thing did cross my desk about somebody saying something, but you know, what they said was and something critical, but then they said, and I didn't finish the book. And I was like, I made it, you know, like they were sort of like, this is a downer, this, you know, so I was like, okay, well, they didn't even engage with it all the way through. And that's, again, that's their right, you know, fully. So, but it's just an interesting experience, like to just kind of let that move through you and say, okay, you know, but meanwhile, I get wonderful feedback from all kinds of people. I did a book club event yesterday with an organization that found me, on Zoom in another state. And I mean, the response was incredible. We had a conversation about body image, about the influence of advertising, like the opportunities that have come my way are mm-hmm. so meaningful and so mm-hmm. important, not in numbers, like in concentrated meaning. Like even mm-hmm. I would put this on that list, not to make it weird, you know, but it's like, there's really good shit happening. So if, you know, X number of people doesn't resonate, like that's cool. There's so many things in the world that don't resonate with me. Like it's fine. You know, I just want right. to find
10: right.
9: my people.
10: Right.
9: And
10: so do you feel seen? Has it helped you resolve that?
9: I think it's helped a great deal. Mm-hmm. Yeah. And in fact, it's funny because my husband, sometimes when I feel a little overexposed, he's like, remember, you wanted to be seen. And I'm like, oh yeah, right. Whoops. I guess I really did that. So some days I'm like, I wish I was covered by, you know, any artist lament. I wish yeah. I was covered in the New York Times. I wish, you know, I wish the New Yorker knew that followed me around for 25 pages. Like, of course, all these things that we dream, not all everyone does, but many artists like fantasize yeah. about. And then I think, man, it's probably a really good thing that didn't happen, because the exposure to, you know, quiet, it's like, it's definitely a balance. But I feel, I don't know if healed is the word, I feel evolved.
10: Evolved.
9: Yeah.
10: Yeah. And also, you're like, your book is meaningful. I mean, it's really talking about like very personal stuff and very personal universal issues. And mostly for women. But I think that sort of connection is like, that has to be really powerful for you.
9: Yeah. And I think, thanks for saying that, because I really feel like my version of the story is obviously mine, but I'm also trying to bring light to the influences that we're all living under. And again, especially women, I would say, but men suffer this too, like yeah. the ways to be a person and who is deciding this and where do we get these reinforcement messages from? And they're coming. We know this, you know, conceptually, they're coming from corporations with billion-dollar budgets who don't do that shit for fun. Like they don't make a $1 billion campaign for fun. They do it because it changes people's behaviors and beliefs, right?
10: Right.
9: And I'm using my story to try to draw attention to those forces that are in our lives. And I've been very heartened, like over the last few weeks, months, you know, as the book's been out, that people are able to find themselves in my story and relate and draw connections to things that are in their own lives. And I think that's one of the magical things about sharing a personal story too, which is like, on one hand, it's like, yeah, it's this woman's story, like who cares or whatever. But as an artist, as a writer, my goal was to open up the lens and invite people in to sort of look at their own relationship to these things. And it's happened. And, you know, in it's pretty remarkable to me.
10: It is. And like from somebody who's, it's almost like an expose. It really is, because we, and it's gotten worse. I noticed my husband even talked about like some guy's abs.
9: Yeah. Yeah. They're not free like, of that stuff either.
10: It's getting
9: not at all.
10: Worse
9: yeah.
10: and worse.
9: Yeah.
10: And so like you're sort of telling the inside story of like, forget it. Like we're being sold makeup insecurities. We're sold. Yeah. We're being sold all this. And I think that you have some authority and credentials from being on the inside, and also not being, you know, a stereotypically, well, you're not as good looking as the people on TV. There's no way.
9: Yeah. Yeah. I mean, there's like 11 people that look like that.
10: No one is.
9: Yeah.
10: Totally. No one is, yeah. But we're all supposed to aspire to that.
9: Yeah. Well, that's what keeps us buying, right? I mean,
10: yeah.
9: that's what keeps us in a state of shame and misery. And we're looking for something to fill it. And guess who's right there to pick up the pieces, you know, the products that are going to sell us the happiness. And I'm talking about products like the car you buy or the trip you go on. I mean, this is like, you know, endlessly the restaurant you go to, the credit card you use. Like it's not just about beauty products or clothes. Like this is the whole system at play, which you talk about in the book at length, you know, this idea of shame, like other people have stuff I don't have. And I think that's what my exercise in the book about revealing as much about myself in it. It's meant to sort of model this idea that like you can be honest about your failings, and it's actually a powerful stance. It releases you of a lot of that weight, no pun intended, and the obligation to kind of participate in the system that really, frankly, none of us picked. We're just kind of like born into.
10: Right. I also, you told me the other day that you were going to do a interview or a talk with a grief organization.
9: Yeah, yeah, in November.
10: And I find that to be another part of the book that doesn't have anything to do with the entertainment industry that is also really powerful. I got so much. So your mother died when you were young, 20?
9: I was 22, but she was sick. She had her first mastectomy on my 11th birthday.
10: Right.
9: So she died 30 years ago this year, actually.
10: And your mother, she had an incredible voice, right? Mm. Describe your mother, okay.
9: Yeah, yeah. I mean, my mom, she grew up in Coney Island. She met my father in Coney Island. Then they relocated to Florida, as many, you know, Brooklyn Jews might do. But she was a righteous woman. She marched for causes for equal rights for women, for people that weren't white. You know, she marched at Kennedy Space Center near where I grew up because they were sending up nuclear energy into the shuttles, like this next shuttle after the one exploded. And she was like, they can't be doing, you know, what if it pollution, environment? Anyways, she was a righteous, powerful woman, also incredibly obese, fat, you know, whatever word, struggled with food, was a member of Overeaters Anonymous. But she was a force, and she wrote very famously an op-ed in our local paper about fat acceptance. This is like 1995. It was like a year or so before she died. And, you know, the messages I'm talking about in the book, and they're not that different, but the world has changed a lot. You know, she tried to find an audience for these messages, and, you know, we were less connected then. Obviously, there's a lot that's come around from us being connected that's not great, but some that is great, which is, you know, you can find your people wherever they are. And she was in this small corner of Central Florida trying to talk about fat acceptance and women's rights. And I would say this, you know, she got sick when I was very young, and there was a sense always of, I'm not going to be here forever, so I have to tell my daughter like about the world. And with that was a lot of really great stuff, but also a lot of shadow stuff that she was like trying to clue me in on so I wouldn't be sideswiped, you know. Like when she got breast cancer, I remember she said to me, you know, if they were cutting off dicks, these doctors would have a cure by now. You know, I talk about that in the book. You know, she was a real broad, you know, she was a real tough woman. And she informed my whole life, and I lost her very early. So to the point about doing grief, you know, going to a book fair in November called Grieftastic in Los Angeles. You know, the book grapples with the effect of losing someone of that, you know, presence in my life so young. And I think, you know, without spoiling too much, a lot of my choices in my life were meant to, you know, make her proud or show her what I was made of or carry her torch. And she was also very complicated with everything that she was. You know, she also loved movies, and we watched Entertainment Tonight every night. And we watched Lifestyles of the Rich and Famous. You know, it's like there was this push and pull between these two sides of her. Like, she wanted to be glamorous and beautiful, and she also wanted to stand for something that wasn't that. And I think, you know, if that's also me, you know, she gave me that push and pull. And I think that's been the story of my life in a lot of ways.
10: Yeah. And I think one of the beautiful things about talking about your mom, about grief, is that even though she's not here, she's very present.
9: Yeah. You
10: and
9: feel it, right?
10: In a very positive way. Yeah, and I think it was a way to think about grief that, you know, really, really, I don't know, it resonated with me. So I thought that was really interesting. So how do you see the book differently? Do you see your story differently now? It's been how long since it was out in early June, right?
9: It's 3 months, I think, like this week. Yeah, 3 months it's been out.
10: Mm-hmm. Or, yeah.
9: Yeah.
10: So how is the book, does your story feel different to you?
9: Yeah, it feels very different to me. It feels complete in a way. Again, I think that's what I was saying before, which begs some questions. Like, if that story is complete, you know, what's the next one? I'm working on a new project, fiction. We'll see where that goes.
10: But it's still, sorry, interrupt.
9: Oh,
10: so,
9: yeah.
10: But it still feels accurate.
9: Oh, yeah.
10: Yeah. I mean, it's still you, but, I wanted to find out about, you know, dealing with the book out there and like book tours and like the whole process of what it's like to be sharing your work with the world and how that has affected you personally. Like, has it changed you? Did you expect, I don't want to throw, I'm going to over, you know me, I'm going to overwhelm my patients so they get I'm going to try to get my authority back. I'm always worried about my authority. No, I'm not with Lou, but with, you know. So, and I also wanted to tell people, you know, you kids got to get off your asses, because Lou started making videos to promote her book. Mm-hmm. She wasn't an Instagram person.
9: Not at all.
10: And 7 months before her book came out, on her own, listen to this, on her own, this is what you should be doing, you idiots. She went and took control of her marketing and started making videos. Now she has 10,000 followers on Instagram from like what? Nothing or very
9: like
10: little.
9: 300 or something.
10: So, she's created an online presence, and that's part of having her book out. So, I asked her too many questions at once, but just whatever, tell us about how having the book, what it's like to have the book out in the world, and what resonates the most with you.
9: Well, it's really fun because I feel like I've read books in my life and have never thought to write an author. And I'm so happy that like people, I don't know if maybe it's because I have an online presence, people feel like they want to tell me that they've read the book or that they're halfway through the book. So I'm actually like engaging in a conversation with a nice amount of folks who've like shared that they've read, and that's been really thrilling. But I try not to think too much about the exposure of what I shared in there, because I think, although you asked like, is it all accurate or true or whatever the word, it's like, yeah, I mean, it all happened. It's all so real, but my relationship to those feelings are so much more neutral than they were when I was living them. And since writing about it, which I guess would be, you know, any artist, well, not maybe not any, every artist, but I think a lot of artists might talk about that. You know, it's like you are obsessed with something and it takes you over, and then you're like releases you. So that's been how I've been feeling. And some people I think are like, are you okay? You know, like, which I get, you know, why they might ask me that. And it's like a funny stance. And I just try to assure them like, yeah, I mean, I'm more okay than ever.
10: Oh.
9: You know, like that's been really interesting.
10: Yeah. I don't think about that, whether you're okay or not.
9: Yeah, yeah.
10: I mean, it's clear in the book. And also, you know, I think the book is, I mean, getting a major publisher and shit and like all, you know, whatever. I think the book, in my mind, and I know it's never enough for us creative people, is hugely successful for especially a first, you know. Thanks. I mean, I find it hugely successful. But so is that like, I mean, you're resolved about that part of your life in many ways. And I get that. But does getting other people's feedback change your feelings about yourself? Is it validating? You're really not affected by it?
9: No, it was validating. Of course, it's valid. Like when people have a positive response, that feels validating.
10: No, I mean validating like, yeah, that was really bad what I did, or those people are horrible. Or how do people respond to the book? Maybe that's a better way to look at it. Or
9: yeah.
10: Maybe that'll be more.
9: Well, like I did this talk yesterday, I said online, and one woman was like, I've been having a lot of trouble with my mother and we haven't spoken lately, but I decided to give it a go with her again because the story about your loss really affected me. It made me feel like I might be missing something if I don't try harder with her. Mm-hmm. And that was like a whoa to me. You know, my mother is a huge theme in the book. Losing her early is a big theme. But I guess what I would say is it's like any lens. Like people are bringing their own stories to my story. Like that's not a result I would have planned for or support or I'm against. I don't know. Like I don't know this woman. But the fact that she was very emotional when she told me this, that was sort of a surprise, you know. So I guess I'm just saying like people are bringing their own bags of their own experience to this as witnessing any art. Yes, I'm putting forth really personal stories about my life, but it's still affecting people based on who they are and what they've lived. And I think that's been the most interesting thing. And that's, I think, maybe why, yes, I would love people to love it and see what I did and how hard I worked. I mean, those things matter, of course, but at the end of the day, like it's kind of not, it's wild how much it's not about me. response to it. It's kind of interesting, really.
10: That sounds like a really, I'm going to say that sounds like a really healthy response. And
9: Thanks, doctor.
10: I get what you're saying, because you know the story, you know how you feel about the story. You're kind of resolved about the story in many, many ways. And you're writing a fiction book, and I know you're really deep into it. And I'm excited to see that and all that. You're going to have another, you're now like a,

0: be skinny or young forever there. I just wanted to live long enough to see it. And I did, and I have. And mm-hmm. that to me is really the essence of the book and maybe my message too. It's like, you know, let's stop worrying so much about the future, you know, state of ourselves, and let's be planted a little bit more in today. But again, our culture and the finances mm-hmm. of it, they don't want us thinking about the moment,
1: not.
0: Right?
1: Of course, you know? Not. So you went through, can I say, you almost died or?
0: Yeah, I mean, I could say that. I was definitely on a path that if I didn't change some things, that probably would
1: have
0: happened.
1: It was very serious. Let's put it that way.
0: Yeah.
1: So was that a profound experience for you? Like, do you think yeah. that, because it's not, you know, it's not the most entertaining. It's also, I mean, it's an important part of the book, but I mean, the book is so much bigger than just that one experience. So can you tell us the relevance of that experience? Like how it affected, did it affect you bigger than you might imagine just from reading the book?
0: Well, I'll say, I mean, one thing related to the book, I got so sick, I couldn't work anymore. So I think about that a lot in terms of had my body not decided for me that my career was not suitable to my health, I probably would have just kept running into the wall. So the mm-hmm. seriousness of my health actually made a choice for me that I wanted to make for years, but felt not able to do because of, you know, mm-hmm. who I thought I was, et cetera, et cetera. And because I became too sick to work, something really strange happened, which was I just had all this time on my hands alone. And, you know, all my career was with many, many people on sets with, you know, like you were set with setting me up, you know, pressure of clients, you know, it was just like being alone in my own thoughts wasn't possible. Then I came home and there were 45,000 emails of different needs. You know, I just wasn't alone with myself. So the illness actually, you know, you hear this, sometimes people talk about it. In a way, it was a gift. And I think that one of the things I'm the proudest about my illness is that I took the gift and worked on the book, mm-hmm. worked on my mind, worked on my body. Like I took the gift of the break in time. I didn't have to do that.
1: No.
0: And also, like, I don't judge anyone for, by the way, to be really clear, like someone else might not have for their own reasons and they would continue their behavior. Like things, people make choices, you know, but for me, I took the break of that and I made something with it. And that's what I'm really proud of, I think.
1: So you talk about in the book that, you know, you were a writer from the get-go, from when, you know, you were writing stories as a child.
0: Yeah.
1: Writing is your medium, obviously, but do you think that, so that's what you turned to when you had time, but were you as introspective before? Did it make, having the time, were you how did that relate as far as how introspective you were?
0: Yeah, I think there were years where I was just cut off from understanding my life, and my value came from, oh, I saw this ex famous person today at work, so I must be doing okay. You know, like my personal value was not from introspection or self understanding. I mean, that being said, I mean, I was in therapy consistently for 30-ish more, you know, years on and off. So I was working at it, but that's sort of what I mean by like, it's a process and not everybody's in the same place all the time. So it took years to kind of be the version of me that's in front of you. And it's the work all sort of built on itself. But when I was working in those industries, I didn't think a lot about how I was living. And I think, you know, the book explores this idea that there was a point in time in ad business when I was trying to change things from the inside for the better, to show different kinds of bodies, to respect women, XYZ. And, you know, I lost all of that gusto for, you know, righteous, you know, participation in the ad business, which is not a real thing, I came to find out. And I got, you know, seduced and into all the sort of,
1: right.
0: you know, sparkle of it. So was I introspective at that time? No. And I think that's probably where the eating disorder really, really was ignited in my case. Again, I'm only speaking about my experience, not anyone else. You know, that was my channel to kind of fuel my rage or my disappointment or my, you know, like it was a well that I turned to that was just not healthy for me because I had so much inside of myself that I was not dealing with.
1: So there were a lot of thoughts and feelings that you weren't aware of, which is like hard to imagine from somebody who wrote such a sensitive book.
0: Well, yeah, it's I'm old, number one, and I've done a lot of work, and I'm really proud of it, you know, and I want to share what I know. So
1: I personally am fascinated about how, and I mentioned this earlier, how you were able to navigate the, you know,

0: industry, the authority figures, and all those meetings and all that pressure and all those like powerful people that you had to communicate with and stuff like that. And I'm wondering if, like, now I'm wondering is that, like, I mean, you weren't like going like, I wonder if they respect me or any, like, what was going on? What was that? Is that part of how you did it? Is that part of how you got through it by not being, not thinking about what other people were thinking?
1: Yeah, I mean, there's a lot of faking it till you make it, sure. And, you know, like, I talk about this in the book, like, you know, I had years where maybe I was surrounded by people that I got what I was doing or I was doing well, but there were some years I had professional jobs where, like, you know, things were not going so great, or, you know, I was, mm-hmm. you know, it wasn't like always sunshine and roses, mm-hmm. but there's always so many different people to please in those environments, as we've talked about a few times, you know, the talent, the company, the shareholder, you know, like, so you could have a pie chart. I might be disappointing, you know, 25% of that pie chart at any given moment, maybe sometimes more. So I guess what I would say is it was a balancing act, you know, like, mm-hmm. of who am I going to please today? Which persona, face, mask am I going to portray? And a lot of, and I talk about this in the book, you know, being a larger person in those rooms. It was interesting relationship to that. I, you know, without saying too much, I had this word power grapes, you know, these like big women in Hollywood, and I would see them sometimes, and it was always kind of mystifying to people. Like it got you this funny cred. Like if you got that far in the room looking like that, you know, maybe this woman has some real weight, you know, pun mm-hmm. not intended, intended. And you would get this like weird, like she must know something and she's in on the joke. That was the other kind of idea, you know, mm-hmm. like right. she gets it, you know, she's not going to be mad about the skinny teenager we're putting up on the billboard. Right. She gets it, you know?
0: Right.
1: And I was rolling in that for a while, again, much right. to my detriment, obviously. But yeah, I mean, a lot of faking it till you made it. And I also talk about in the book, I didn't write a word for myself for like 20 years after my mom died. Mm. So I wasn't making art for myself. Mm. I was channeling it all into the machine, and I was getting accolades for that. Right. So then just mm-hmm. made me want to keep doing it. So yeah, I mean, I guess it's a claim when you read the bio, I'm proud that I was in those spaces and I did that work, but it had a cost, and there was mm-hmm. a clock over my head the mm-hmm. whole time. I couldn't do it too.
0: You know,
1: long.
0: I would love listeners to sort of be able to picture what a moment in the position where you, I want to know where you were really in charge, where you had like, where everything was on you and all the executives were there. Is there one time, one story that you can share with us where like, it's you tough. Were really in charge and everybody.
1: Well, I don't know about a story. Like, I mean, I tell a few in the book. So there's a couple stories in the mm-hmm. book about some of the shows I worked on. I mean, just sort of like over many years, I worked on a show about teenage wolves at MTV, and, you know, it was some of the best years of my life. I worked with some incredible people. The people that were on the Teen Wolf show were incredible. You know, so I don't know if I can have an anecdote except to say, you know, I mean, I was on those sets and like, you know, we were shooting commercials that were really high budget and really high stakes, and there would be hundreds of people and, you know, and I was like, they're saying, I approve that image or I don't, or we need to reshoot. Yeah. I mean, and that it flowed. Like there were times where it was very creative and inspiring. And I love working with other people. I mean, that's one of the downsides of being an author is like, it's such a lonely business. And so once I found a publisher, that was huge. I had other people to bounce ideas off of. So I don't want to give the impression it was just, you know, all misery. Like there were some really incredible years, you know, and then you'd see the thing you made and people mm-hmm. would respond to it. Like it was energizing and thrilling too. So I don't know if that answers your question, except to say, you know, I followed that show over four or five seasons mm-hmm.
0: But you would be on the set and then doing the commercial on the TV set. And then if the commercial got fucked up, which it did, I mean, the story of Teen Wolf, like you were a really big part of, you created the marketing. And also I want people to understand, you know, you guys, Lou is not a typical advertising person. She actually did the very few small amounts of good work that you might see. I mean, you should go look up the work that she's done. I did, and it's good advertising. And I have huge respect, I mean, for good advertising because I think it's as good as it's better. I think good advertising, and you don't see much of it, is better than a lot of art, personally. Yeah,
1: that's interesting.
0: And can really like change people's minds and raise their consciousness. And Lou's work is clearly in that category. So when she's talking about you were doing good advertising, but you like kind of made that. Didn't you kind of make that show happen, Teen Wolf?
1: I was assigned the first season. So, I mean, it was with a team of people. I don't want to give the impression that it was just me. There were many good creatives and producers and writers and worked on those campaigns, but I oversaw it and I led the direction of it. So,
0: and you came up with the idea.
1: Read
0: the book, guys. We're not going to talk about it here. We're not going to argue about it.
1: The first season when I did. That's true. That's true.
0: So, but were you ever like on the set worrying like, oh, this is going to get fucked up. I'm going to get in trouble.
1: Oh, yeah. I mean, I don't know like an exact day, but that's always in the air, you know, or somebody had like an allergic reaction to something on a set I was on, right? And then it's like, are we going to get the shot? You know, but then it's like zooming out. It's like, is this really life and death? I mean, it's an ad, but you know, the pressure in these spaces of entertainment. I mean, you'd think it was like you were on an operating table. So it was a very high stakes.
0: Yeah. Well, it sounds like you kind of surfed the pressure by like doing the work and then coming home and.
1: Yeah.
0: And so you kind of surfed it. You didn't really you obviously internalized it, but
1: I didn't know. I was
0: no one could deal with that. It was survival.
1: Yeah. And you could only do it for so long. I mean, I've often said this, like somebody else in my position might have been just fine. I mean, I think that's the interesting thing. At least I try to. Interesting. The thing I try to address in the book and I think about a lot, which is like where me and that business intersected. Like I'm an empathetic, genuine, kind of corny, like sweet, really feeling person. And that's a business that you can't feel anything to be successful, right? So I probably should have never been there in the first place, but there I was, right? So what was required to kind of step into those spaces and what was the expiration date of me being in those places?
0: Well, I'm going to say that if you weren't that kind of person, you wouldn't have been able to do the great work that you did.
1: Yeah,
0: so that's what I'm going to say about that. So we have like 4 minutes left. So you're excited about your life now because you're working on a novel.
1: I am, yeah. I'm really excited.
0: And let's tell people about tell people about the Joe's Pub show next Tuesday.
1: Ah, thank you. Yeah, this coming Tuesday, I'm part of Generation Women. It's a storytelling event that has a storyteller from their 20s, their 30s, their 40s. I'm representing the 50s. It goes all the way to the 70s. And I'll be on stage at Joe's Pub. I'm telling the story. The theme is beginners. And I'm telling the story of putting myself on the internet as a beginner influencer to try to get people to read my book. So
0: I love that. And you have like a whole bunch of other things coming up. We don't have to go through them all. She does. She has other things. I had to call Lou because she's been interviewed so many times. I didn't want to like repeat everything.
1: Thanks.
0: So I don't usually, but, anyway, you can follow her at Lou. You spell it.
1: Luckowsky on Instagram. I'm Don't Buy What I'm Selling on TikTok. I have a Substack, Don't Buy What I'm Selling. So I'm out there. Findable.
0: And luchakowski.com.
1: Yeah.
0: And we could spend another, and now you're an internet person.
1: For now, we'll see. I keep having dreams of how long that's going to go on. But for now, yeah.
0: How is that?
1: It's really fun. And then sometimes it's a little bit a lot. So I'm just trying to figure out I try not to do anything unless I'm in the mood and I feel like it's going to be fun. So I try to keep it fun.
0: Yeah. So like but meeting people on the internet is a whole other
1: thing. Oh, it's how much more time do you have? It's a whole other thing.
0: That's a whole other thing.
1: Yeah.
0: Where are you? So are you, you're really like your life right now is just like the book you're working on really, isn't it?
1: Yeah, that's the main thing. And I think I'm giving myself the next few months again, like to be here with you and to sing about the song when people invite me around to do it and not overthink it. But, you know, probably come next year, you know, I'll be on to the next. But it's funny, you know, I just read a book that came out 3 years ago, right? So books have shelf lives. And
0: oh, yeah.
1: And so, I just hope it just continues to be word of mouth or find people. But yeah.
0: I personally think I have a really good feeling about this book.
1: Thanks,
0: Lisa. So we have a minute and a half. What else can I tell you? I don't want to. So you should, you know what? Fucking donate to Radio Free Brooklyn. Okay. See how great, you know, we got Lou here and everything. Can you imagine if we ran out of money and we couldn't do this? So go to radiofreebrooklyn.org. 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Shout out Pine Box Rock Shop. It's on 12 Grattan Street near the Morgan Stop. And by the way, you know, I wanted to say, as Dr. Lisa, there's a lot of anxiety out there and it's free floating and we're all feeling it. So if you're anxious and you don't know what you're anxious about, it's normal. Or if maybe you're overly anxious about something specific and you don't understand why, it's normal to be anxious right now. We're trying not to concentrate moment to moment.
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3: 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I'm a self-proclaimed psychotherapist doing psychotherapy without a license since 2001. 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
4: Peculiar utterance of the day. 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

Good morning, and welcome to the third edition of Classical and a Bit More. I'm Franklin Mount, and this is Radio Free Brooklyn, listener-supported independent radio. What you just heard was the opening bars of the second movement of Beethoven's Ninth Symphony. The music critic Tim Page wrote in his memoir, Parallel Play, that classical music gave him aural landscapes he could instantly understand. When I read that, I identified and understood. That particular part of the ninth never fails to take me to another place. This morning, we're going to listen to a little Beethoven. That's Ludwig von Beethoven, who happened to be born in 1770 in the Electorate of Bonn. Beethoven's father was the court musician to the Elector of Bonn. And apparently, he had a bit of a problem with alcohol. In fact, at one point, Beethoven petitioned the Elector to have his father's paycheck given directly to him rather than to his father, because it seems that Daddy had a little trouble making it home with his earnings intact. The Beethoven Violin Concerto has grown to be one of the most important concertos in the classical repertoire. The recording we're going to hear this morning is one I listened to innumerable times when I was growing up. It always moved me. And now, the Beethoven Violin Concerto in D Major, Opus 61, performed by Zeno Franciscati, accompanied by the Columbia Symphony Orchestra under the direction of Bruno Walter on the Sony Classics label.

That was pretty incredible, wasn't it? The music paints a picture, speaks to our deepest feelings, and fills us with inspiration. I'm Franklin Mount, and you're listening to Classical and a Bit More here on Radio Free Brooklyn, independent listener-supported radio. 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There's a donation button on our webpage. The next piece we're going to hear is Beethoven's Ninth Symphony. This work might just be the greatest musical achievement ever. For this work, Beethoven used a slightly larger orchestra than he had before, adding a contrabassoon. A more notable addition is Beethoven's use of four solo singers and a chorus in the fourth movement. Beethoven said Friedrich Schiller's poem An die Freude, usually translated as Ode to Joy, to music. Schiller's poem is a remarkable, optimistic, monumentally uncynical poem which speaks of a better time when all human beings will be united and live in peace. Now, Beethoven lived in a time dominated by landed aristocracy. He didn't like them, but he needed their favor, and he certainly didn't mind taking a little money from them. One time, one of Beethoven's aristocratic patrons, Prince Karl Lichnowsky, apparently became upset with Beethoven. Beethoven would have none of it. He penned the prince a furious letter, in which he said something like this: "Prince, what you are by accident of birth. What I am myself. There are and there will be thousands of princes. There is only one Beethoven." I'm sure you agree. And now, Beethoven's Symphony No. 9 in D minor, Opus 125, performed by the Berlin Philharmonic and the Wiener Singverein under the direction of Herbert von Karajan on the Deutsche Grammophon label. The soprano is Gundala Janowitz, the alto is Hilde Rosso-Meiden, the tenor is Waldemar Kement, and the baritone is Walter Berry.

stunning, just amazing, always blows my mind. Next week on Classical and a Bit More here on Radio Free Brooklyn, we're going to be taking a look at Gustav Mahler and Franz Schubert. So tune in for Mahler's Ninth Symphony and Schubert's Unfinished Symphony.

construction of the Williamsburg Bridge began in 1896, Manhattan and Brooklyn were two different cities entirely. But by the time the bridge was completed in 1903, Brooklyn had officially become a borough of Greater New York City. Betty Smith writes about the lovely span of the Williamsburg Bridge in her novel, A Tree Grows in Brooklyn. Today, the bridge still provides commuters a convenient crossing of the East River. What began as a tale of two cities stands as a symbol of the unification of one. I'm Victoria Principato, and this is what Brooklyn sounds like.

0: From New York, this is Democracy Now!
1: So we've all been seeing the headlines coming out of Silicon Valley where AI engineers, workers from Anthropic and other tech companies are warning that AI might cause mass extinction, the end of humanity. So I don't think that we should necessarily take seriously what they're saying about the tools, about AI itself, but we should take very seriously the fact that they are willing to gamble the entire world for what they believe is a very profitable technology.
0: As AI researchers warn unregulated artificial intelligence could kill off the human race, we'll speak with Astra Taylor and Naomi Klein, co-authors of the new book, End Times Fascism and the Fight for the Living World. The book examines how wealthy elites, including tech CEOs, are preparing for the end of the world, even as they contribute to growing inequality, political instability, wars, and the climate crisis. The book also looks at the social movements pushing back.
2: All over the world, we're seeing social movements, whether they're rising up against data centers or against AI in schools or against corrupt governments in Albania. All over the world, these social movements are committing to the living world, that the places where they live are worth saving, worth putting themselves on the line for. Their neighbors are worth saving. People and the living world are worth saving.
0: Today, Naomi Klein and Astra Taylor on End Times Fascism for the Hour. All that and more coming up. Welcome to Democracy Now!, democracynow.org, The War and Peace Report. I'm Amy Goodman. The Supreme Court has blocked President Trump's efforts to restrict mail-in voting ahead of November's midterm elections. On Monday, the court issued a brief, unsigned order upholding a lower court ruling that bars the U.S. Postal Service from fully implementing Trump's executive order, which sought to create federal lists of citizens and to refuse delivery of mail-in ballots to people not on those lists. This comes as a whistleblower is alleging federal agents may have broken state laws in a wide-ranging search for alleged unlawfully registered voters. The whistleblower reached out to California's Democratic Senator Alex Padilla, who made the complaint public Monday. Senate Democratic leader Chuck Schumer warned the Department of Homeland Security pulled hundreds of federal agents from their normal roles to identify supposed unlawful voters.
3: DHS, under Trump, is forcing its officials to carry out an illegal scheme, break state laws, and treat U.S. citizens as collateral damage, all to advance his scheme to rig the election. They're even asking people to lie about their identities so they can create this illegal scheme. We are weeks from the midterms. Americans should not have to fear being targeted by their own government because of how they're registered to vote.
0: President Trump's rejected calls to regulate artificial intelligence, calling warnings about the threat of super intelligent machines a hoax. Writing on his Truth Social platform, Trump boasted, quote, the only controller guardrails that AI needs is a strong and smart, high IQ president, and the USA has that in spades. There's a sick conspiracy going on against AI and data centers, and the only one that is happy about it is China. Whoever wins AI wins, Trump said. His comments came after Anthropic CEO Dario Amodei and other AI heads publicly called for a slowdown in the development of frontier AI models and called for government regulation themselves. On Monday, Trump called Jensen Huang, the CEO of the computer chip maker NVIDIA. While Huang was speaking at an AI summit in Los Angeles, Huang put the president on speakerphone.
4: Well, I know about AI. I know. I also have common sense about AI. The robots will not be taking over. AI will not be taking over the rest of the world. The whole thing is a hoax.
0: We'll have more on artificial intelligence after headlines with Naomi Klein and Astra Taylor, co-authors of the new book End Times Fascism and the Fight for the Living World. Yemen's Iran-backed Houthis seized two islands in the southern Red Sea Monday as Saudi Arabia launched 54 airstrikes over the past 24 hours. The Houthis are currently digging into positions on the western coast of Yemen along the Red Sea. On Monday, Saudi Crown Prince Mohammed bin Salman met with the U.S. commander who oversees Middle East operations days after President Trump dismissed the Saudi leader's calls for help in combating the Houthis. Their meeting came as Vice President J.D. Vance claimed the U.S. is, quote, on top of the situation.
5: We've also been engaged in direct conversations with the Houthis themselves. So we actually feel like we are on top of the situation. It's a very fluid and dynamic thing, but we're going to keep on monitoring it, making sure that Americans' best interests are represented.
0: Iran's Islamic Revolutionary Guard Corps says it shot down two more U.S.-operated MQ-1 drones over the Strait of Hormuz and says an oil tanker exploded and caught fire after colliding with mines. The IRGC did not provide further details, but the claim came as a fire broke out in an oil tanker off the coast of Oman. Two dozen sailors were evacuated. Two remain missing. On Monday, the Secretary of Iran's Supreme National Security Council rejected Trump's claim that he was open to resuming discussions with Iran, declaring, quote, no talks until Iran's conditions are met, period, unquote. On Monday, the yield on 10-year U.S. Treasury bonds passed 5% for just the second time since the 2008 financial crisis, pushing mortgage and other borrowing costs higher. Brent crude oil topped $108 a barrel as officials in Saudi Arabia said it would take weeks to repair the east-west oil pipeline struck by Houthis last week. The former ICE jail in the Florida Everglades, known as Alligator Alcatraz, frequently locked detained immigrants in outdoor metal cages that were no bigger than a phone booth. That's according to the Department of Homeland Security's internal watchdog report. At least 79 immigrants were held in these cages known as so-called calming areas for several minutes to nearly 2 hours. Investigators also found the ICE jail did not comply with standards related to medical care, food quality, personal hygiene, and recreation. The facility eventually shut down after legal challenges and scrutiny over its abuse and inhumane conditions. A coalition of six cities and counties led by New York filed a lawsuit Monday seeking to block the Trump administration's new rule, making it easier for federal officials to reject green card and visa applications from immigrants who've used public benefits. Immigrants could also be denied a green card if they or a family member received state or federal financial aid to attend college. New York Attorney General Letitia James announced a similar lawsuit against the Trump administration over the new rule on behalf of New York and nearly two dozen other states around the country. James spoke yesterday.
6: The rule would allow immigration officers to consider use of critical benefits like Medicaid and SNAP and even participation in school meal programs as part of an applicant's circumstance. And that means immigrant New Yorkers may be forced to ask themselves impossible questions. Will getting health insurance hurt my chances of getting a green card? Will accepting food assistance when I fall on hard times be held against me?
0: Donald Trump Jr.'s Bahamas wedding was secretly bankrolled by a Russian oligarch close to Russian President Putin. That's the headline of a new ProPublica expose, which found that Russian billionaire Umar Kremlev paid the bill for hundreds of thousands of dollars of expenses during Donald Trump Jr.'s destination wedding in May, including a fireworks display and the rental of two private islands. Kremlev is president of the International Boxing Association. He's been sanctioned by Ukraine over his ties to Putin, who awarded Kremlev the Order of Friendship in April. Trump Jr. and his newlywed wife, Bettina Anderson, confirmed ProPublica's findings, writing on social media, quote, "Our dear friend Umar very generously hosted two incredible nights of celebrations for us. It's unfortunate that something so personal and happy can be recast as something political or sinister simply because of who someone is or where they come from," said Trump Jr. On Capitol Hill, Kentucky Republican Senator Mitch McConnell returned to the Senate for the first time since suffering a medical emergency in June. He'd been almost entirely out of public view for 3 months. McConnell used an assisted wheelchair, appeared frail, and spoke slowly when talking to reporters briefly outside the Senate chamber. Reporters were barred from recording video of the 84-year-old senator. In Turkey, authorities have detained at least 162 people in a series of raids on gay bars and the homes of LGBTQI plus activists. Police also searched the offices of six LGBTQ plus associations in weekend raids. It's part of an operation called Keep My Family Safe. Same-sex relations are not illegal in Turkey, but homophobia and transphobia remain widespread. President Recep Tayyip Erdogan has repeatedly blamed the LGBTQ plus community for falling birth rates. A federal judge in Massachusetts has blocked the Trump administration from enforcing a new rule that would limit the visa length for international students, academics, and journalists. The new policy would have capped the stay of international students who are usually allowed to extend their U.S. visas until their studies are completed, while limiting foreign journalists to remain in the U.S. for just 240 days. In New York, Palestinian rights advocate Mahmoud Khalil has filed a federal civil rights lawsuit against Columbia University, accusing the school of failing to protect him and other pro-Palestine student activists from harassment. Khalil was arrested by federal immigration agents who ambushed him at his Columbia University apartment building in March of 2025. He spent over 100 days in an ICE jail in Louisiana, missing the birth of his first child. Speaking to reporters on Monday, Mahmoud Khalil denounced what he called Columbia's deliberate indifference and discrimination aimed at intimidating Palestinian students.
7: "For over 2 years, we pleaded with Columbia. Columbia did not care. Our safety and well-being did not serve the ideological project its board of trustees was protecting, so they traded us away. We are suing because no student, regardless of their background, should go through the hell that Columbia put us through over all these years."
0: To see our interviews with Mahmoud Khalil, go to democracynow.org. And music superstar Ed Sheeran has removed the Grammy-winning musician Macklemore from the rest of Sheeran's U.S. tour following a boycott by stadium owners who cited Macklemore's Palestine advocacy and onstage comments about Gaza and the occupied West Bank. In a statement shared on Instagram, Macklemore detailed a call between Ed Sheeran and Robert Kraft, the billionaire owner of the New England Patriots and Gillette Stadium, rallied other stadium owners to ban Macklemore and told Sheeran to remove the rapper from the shows or he, too, would not be allowed to perform. On September 4th, Macklemore performed his song Hinds Hall to a packed MetLife Stadium in New Jersey just outside New York City. He dedicated it to Columbia University students who led a protest encampment in 2024. Hinds Hall was named after Hind Rajab, a 5-year-old Palestinian girl who was killed by Israeli soldiers in Gaza alongside 6 members of her family and the 2 paramedics who were dispatched to save her.
8: "I said, free Palestine. I want those words to be loud and clear. So the people from Gaza all the way to the occupied West Bank know that we have not forgotten them."
0: That was Macklemore at MetLife Stadium. To see our interview with Macklemore last year, go to democracynow.org. And those are some of the headlines. This is Democracy Now!, the War and Peace Report. Coming up, Naomi Klein and Astra Taylor, co-authors of the new book, End Times Fascism and the Fight for the Living World. Stay with us.

0: The Demagogue by Lila Downs here at Democracy Now! Studios. This is Democracy Now!, democracynow.org, the War and Peace Report. I'm Amy Goodman in New York, joined by Democracy Now! Co-host Juan Gonzalez in Chicago. Hi, Juan.
1: Hi, Amy, and welcome to all of our listeners and viewers across the country and around the world.
0: The people building AI earnestly believe that it could kill us by the end of the decade. That was the warning last week from former Anthropic researcher Jacob Coxon that set off an escalating debate over how to regulate increasingly powerful AI systems. Coxon spoke to the BBC.
2: So it's not at all an exaggeration to say that the people who are involved with both founding these companies and building the tech believe there is a possibility of human extinction. And many of the people who are sort of deep in the weeds on actually coding the thing believe that there is like a greater than 10% chance, or even greater, some smaller, but they all have different numbers for a probability that humans might die. And they all keep this in their head on a daily basis while working on the technology.
0: Amadai also called for the pace of development of artificial intelligence models to slow down. In an essay, he wrote that within 6 to 12 months, a swarm of AI agents could be capable of taking over the entire internet and cause hundreds of billions of dollars in damage. He wrote, quote, "The scale of damage would continue to increase from there if AI becomes more powerful without the necessary guardrails," unquote. But President Trump has rejected growing calls for placing regulatory guardrails on the AI industry and has called concerns over AI a hoax. On Monday, Trump called Jensen Huang, the CEO of the computer chip maker NVIDIA. While Huang was speaking at an AI summit in Los Angeles, Huang put the president on speakerphone.
3: The data centers are great, and they make people wealthy, and they make states wealthy, and it's the oil of the next 20, 25 years. It's bigger than the internet and the AI, much more so. And they're just playing right into the hands of a lot of people that don't want to see it happen, and that could be political people, and it could also be China. And we're not going to let that happen. It's a hoax.
4: And you're right. We're not going to let that happen, sir.
3: No, we're not going to let it happen. The robots are not going to be taking over the world.
0: As the debate over AI intensifies, the award-winning journalists and writers Naomi Klein and Astra Taylor have a new book out today that's connected to all of this. It's titled End Times Fascism and the Fight for the Living World. It examines how wealthy elites, including tech CEOs, are preparing for the end of the world, even as they contribute to growing inequality, political instability, wars, and the climate crisis. They'll join us in a minute. But first, here's a short excerpt from a video that was released with the book.
5: End Times Fascism is not a monolith. It's a dangerous and fractious alliance of three main groups.
6: Religious end timers.
7: From the very beginning, it's been clear that God has a special plan and purpose for the nation of Israel.
6: Tech end timers.
8: You know, I think AI will probably, like most likely, sort of lead to the end of the world. But in the meantime, there will be great companies created.
6: Ethno-nationalist end timers.
9: America is fighting with Israel for a common goal. To protect our future. To protect civilization against these barbarians.
10: That's a good take right there.
11: See f***ing high. Let's f***ing go.
12: You would prefer the human race to endure, right? You're hesitating.
13: Yeah, well, I...
14: End times fascists haven't just given up on liberal democracy. They've given up on the possibility of a shared future for all of us.
5: The most powerful people in the world
14: are preparing for the end of the world.
5: An end they themselves are both accelerating
14: and profiting from. We have imagined Armageddon so many times, it can almost feel inevitable, except it's not. So, which side are you on?
5: the side of bunkering down, abandoning Earth, and profiting from apocalypse? Or staying loyal to this planet and its people?
13: Who are you aligned with? Who are you protecting?
5: And making life here better.
0: A short video released in conjunction with the new book, End Times Fascism and the Fight for the Living World, written by our guests in studio for the hour, Naomi Klein, award-winning journalist, documentary filmmaker, best-selling author of a number of books, including Doppelganger and No Logo and The Shock Doctrine. Naomi Klein is also an associate professor and co-director of the Center for Climate Justice at the University of British Columbia in Canada. Astrid Taylor is an award-winning writer, activist, and documentary filmmaker, the co-founder of The Debt Collective, and author of several books, including The Age of Insecurity, Coming Together as Things Fall Apart, and The People's Platform, Taking Back Power and Culture in the Digital Age. Thanks so much for spending the hour with us. Naomi, start off with the title. Start off with End Times Fascism. Why you chose this?
15: Well, first of all, thank you for having us here, Amy. It's great to be launching the book on Democracy Now! It just came out this morning, as you said, and I think we have a long tradition of launching books together. So we decided to call it End Times Fascism because we're trying to understand what is the same and what is different about our moment of far-right extremism. I mean, we know that far-right parties with lineages to the fascists of the 20th century are rising to power in around the world. I mean, we just saw a fateful election in a German state, the first time the far right has won an election since the Second World War. We're seeing very, very disturbing polls in France, for instance. And we're seeing more and more open fascist expressions in the United States from very powerful people in government and in tech. But we don't believe that this is simply a rerun. We don't believe that history repeats on a loop. We believe that we're in something more like a sequel, where the logics of fascism, which are the logics of dehumanization, of othering, of racial supremacy and hierarchy, are now being applied in a time of global existential crisis. This is not news to Democracy Now! Listeners and viewers that we live in a time of climate breakdown and collapse. We have tools like nuclear weapons that were not known to Hitler and Mussolini, that have the ability to inflict apocalyptic levels of violence that were beyond their reach. Fascism always emerges during times of systemic crises, and it actually emerges as a way to protect capitalism from systemic change. So if we think about 20th century fascism in Europe after the First World War, there was a rising socialist response to the wreckage of the First World War, then to the Great Depression. And fascism rises up. We call it capitalism's threat response, or capitalism with bared teeth, to make sure that all of that popular public anger is pivoted towards the scapegoat. So in our time, as we see these global crises that could lead to systemic change, or there can be this, what we're calling end times fascist response, that says, let it burn. And now it's a fight for who's going to survive the future. It, now it's about building, as you saw in that film that we were fortunate to work with a great a team of filmmakers on, it's about building the bunkers and the rocket ships and the escape hatches. For religious end timers, it's literally about the bunker in the sky. It's about the idea of the rapture. But that is almost like a template for these more secular stories that are also a kind of a rapture, but we call it in the book a wealth rapture. If you've got resources, you can rapture yourself away from the impacts of those threats that we are all in. So that's why we call it End Times Fascism. It hasn't won yet. And the reason we wrote the book is because people are fighting back. And we think if we're able to look at this very frightening reality with clear eyes, the more it is exposed to the light, the less popular it is, because in fact, most people cherish our one and only home and want to stay and want to make it better.
1: Naomi, how is this different, for example, if from the 1950s and 60s, when at the height of the Cold War, there were Americans, especially upper class Americans, building bomb shelters, convinced that there was going to be a nuclear war, and the rest of the population eventually began to organize in an anti-nuclear movement that peaked in the 1980s and that led really to capitalism being forced to restrain itself to some degree in terms of arms control treaties. Why is this different than back then?
15: Well, Juan, I guess it's different because the people we're calling end times fascists are systematically dismantling that precise international infrastructure. One of the things that all those three factions all agree on, whether it's the religious fundamentalists, the tech extremists that we heard from in that video, or the ethno-nationalists, they don't agree on everything, but they all agree they want to get rid of the United Nations. They all believe that that is the sort of antichrist of their story. Sometimes they literally call it the antichrist. And that chapter that you're describing, which is we write about in the book, Juan, and I would actually love Astra to bring Astra into the conversation, because she went pretty deep into this research on the history of bunkering in the United States and how people shifted the tide, because we actually think that's a really inspiring story that we need to know better. Can I bring in Astra, my
1: sure.
15: incredible co-author?
16: Hey, thank you so much again. Thanks for having us. I mean, yeah, it is, you know, very quickly in the 1950s, the government policy was to encourage people to build their own bomb shelters in their backyard. And that was the response to the nuclear threat. And only around 1%, 2% of households did that, in part because people revolted at the idea of protecting themselves and letting their neighbors perish. And there was a massive debate in magazines like Time Magazine, Life Magazine, that was around the idea of gunning thy neighbor. And people said, we don't want to do that. We don't want to be hiding in a hole in the ground with guns pointing outwards and turning the people we care about away. And that is part of the genesis of the movement for nuclear disarmament. And, you know, it was ordinary people who put the right solution on the table, which is, let's get rid of nuclear bombs. Let's not turn on each other and bunker down. And there's a lesson in that for today.
15: I mean, it's so interesting, because what they understood at the time is, like, either you bunker, either you just protect you and yours, or you get at the root cause of the crisis and you say, actually, we can't live with these weapons, right? It's too dangerous.
16: Yeah.
15: And, you know, as you both know, the nuclear disarmament movement had tremendous successes. In many ways, we argue that in the book that it was a victim of its own success, because many people in the disarmament movement believed that they had won so many victories that now the people in charge were just going to finish the job, because so many thousands of nuclear warheads were successfully disarmed and it seemed like there was a new era. And you know, the majority of the stockpiles were disarmed, but not enough, and now there is a rearming and AI is being embedded in the nuclear arsenal, which is why at the end of the book we call for a triple disarmament movement. And in fact, Juan, we have something that you might be interested in, which a new coinage in the book, which is the Stephen Miller test. And basically, the argument that we're making is that eventually the most powerful tools, the most powerful weapons will meet the worst people in the world. And if you don't want those tools to find themselves in the hands of Stephen Miller, then the tools should not exist. And that applies to nuclear weapons. It applies to AI. It applies to the wealth concentration itself, which we believe should be now understood as a WMD, that this level of wealth that has accumulated at the top of our economy has itself become a weapon of mass destruction. And so we need to be disarming the wealth bombs, the tech bombs, and of course, the bomb bombs. But because we are now seeing that these very dangerous, completely immoral people who seem to have such a casual attitude, and we see this from Donald Trump's most recent posts, just a kind of shrug in the face of apocalypse, they exert a magnetic pull towards one another.
1: And I wanted to follow up and ask either one of you if you want to answer this, because I did read the book in the last couple of days and really found it to be tremendously well written. At the same time, though, there were some concerns I had. For instance, there's very little mention of the rise of a multipolar world, of how the rise of East Asia, especially the shift of the world's industrial working class to China, Vietnam, India, Indonesia, Bangladesh, along with Brazil and Mexico, that's, in the view of many, that's the single biggest impediment to U.S. economic dominance of the capitalist markets expansion. And that's also the biggest threat that many of these end timers, as you label them, are concerned about. They're concerned about China, yet China and its impact on U.S. hegemony and capitalism is not mentioned at all in the book.
15: Well, I think that the threat of China is really, really central to the unimpeded AI rollout. It's really the only argument they have, and we do write about that in the book. But you're right, it's not the central focus of the book. We are more focused on the United States as and the way in particular this is being pushed through Latin America, because we think there and Europe but the threat of the multipolar world, I do think is central, because the only argument that Donald Trump really has in the face of the threats that are now being articulated from inside the House, from inside the companies, is but China. If we don't build it, they will. And it's completely untrue that deregulated AI has to be built the way it's being built, or else China will build it. China is much more open to regulating these technologies to the multilateral rules within the multilateral system. It's the U.S. that has been blowing up these agreements. And, you know, when the doomsday clock was reset this year, it was it's always pretty harrowing, but this year it was particularly so. They moved it forward 4 seconds and described not just the threats, whether it was biological weapons, nuclear weapons, AI, but the way the U.S. government under Donald Trump was going after all of the international agreements that governments like China had been a party to, and just saying we don't need them. So it's the tools and the dismantling of any attempt to constrain those tools.
16: It's also about the narrative that the people in power are telling themselves. And I think, you know, we're tracking how there's a certain embrace of apocalyptic narrative, of Armageddon, of the end times, that, you know, doesn't, every government in the world doesn't have that narrative, right? It's something that's very powerful in certain branches of the United States political class, in Israel, in parts of Latin America. So we're not saying that it applies to every country around the entire world. And so that's one reason that isn't sent. There are some, you know, very powerful international players that aren't central to the thesis.
17: Astra and Naomi, you write about Peter Thiel saying, quote, "Today, a staggering number of his former colleagues and acolytes occupy powerful positions in every part of the Trump administration. The most consequential of them is J.D. Vance." If you can explain, who is Peter Thiel? What does it mean to have his inner circle populating the inner circle of the United States? And talk about all of these figures that are so much in the news now, that were standing behind President Trump during his inauguration, people who were opposed to him before, who took him off their platforms. I mean, we're talking about people like Jeff Bezos, people like Mark Zuckerberg and others.
16: Yes. Peter Thiel is a powerful billionaire and venture capitalist who has been in Silicon Valley for a long time. He's part of the PayPal mafia. So he founded PayPal with David Sachs, who was Trump's former AI and crypto czar, and also Elon Musk, of course, who is now the president of SpaceX. Everybody will know him. Peter Thiel is quite interesting because he's been on the far right very proudly for a long time, since he was an undergraduate at Stanford, when he and David Sachs actually wrote a book against political correctness. And he has been on the vanguard of being very much against democracy, very quasi-libertarian, but now just explicitly authoritarian, and has written things like, you know, democracy and freedom are incompatible. He was one of the first figures in Silicon Valley to come out for Trump in 2015. And as we write in the book, and as you said, many of his protégés are now in positions of power. And the most influential one is J.D. Vance. J.D. Vance has written about how his life changed when he saw Peter Thiel give a lecture. And this lecture inspired Vance to go to Silicon Valley to become a venture capitalist, not a very illustrious one. And that's where he met critical figures who would fund his political rise, including Thiel, who gave what was a record-breaking donation of $15 million and kind of launched and made possible Vance's bid to become a senator of Ohio. And it was Peter Thiel who also brokered the meeting at Mar-a-Lago where Vance was able to apologize for calling Donald Trump Hitler. So Vance is, of course, one of those figures who used to be opposed
17: to... Explain that Vance
16: Yeah, Vance was once, you know, he was once for green energy. He was against Donald Trump, who he said misleads people and offers empty promises like building a wall, you know, which won't actually improve people's lives. But he's also quite an opportunist, and Peter Thiel brokered peace among those two, and now we know Vance is the VC VP. J.D. Vance is also critical in our book because he is who helped bring together the AI industry and Donald Trump. So we remember from Donald Trump's first term that he was against big tech. He was railing against big tech all the time. Thanks to J.D. Vance, who hosted a dinner at David Sachs' house, Trump got on the AI train. And it was a fundraiser, but it was also a pitch session. And Vance's Silicon Valley brethren told Donald Trump that AI would be good for the economy, but it would be very good for the fossil fuel sector. And now we see that the Trump administration is all in on AI and not much else. So when we, you know, look at the famous image of the second Trump inauguration, we see all those tech execs given their front seats and they're lined up. You know, our position is that it was the AI, it is the promise of generative AI eating the economy that actually turned them fascist and caused this incredible alliance with the Trump regime that we're seeing.
15: Yeah, that alliance has served them incredibly well. It has produced the first trillionaire. It has produced companies that are claiming valuations roughly equivalent to the entire U.S. economy. And what they wanted from Donald Trump was exactly what they got: a frontier. You know, you hear this phrase used all the time now, frontier AI. But if you think about what a frontier is a wild west. It has no rules. And what they were upset about under the last administration was that there were some, you know, not radical, very simple rules, like you have to label deep fakes, guardrails against precisely the scenarios that they're now talking about in terms of integration with weapon systems, and the prospect of a rogue AI. So all of this was on the table years ago. There were discussions at the United Nations. It's interesting that they're always using China as the boogeyman of why they have to roll out AI without rules. China has many more rules regulating AI than the United States has, you know, including rules around not allowing children to have these like personal relationships with AI, where there's confusion about whether or not you're talking to a friend or a robot or a therapist or whatever it is. So first of all, that's a lie. And that's just the fact that people are not educated about what China is doing that is allowing people to fall for this line of like, oh, no, if we don't do it, China will. They just simply don't know how China is regulating this. But one of the things I've been thinking about is, and we have to be aware of how active this push was for the frontier, because now, of course, these CEOs are all coming forward and saying, please regulate us. We'll regulate ourselves. We know we need to be regulated, as if they weren't the ones who not only demanded this Wild West frontier, but bankrolled it and created this strategic alliance with Donald Trump so that he would deliver it to them. And now they're realizing, okay, maybe we've gone too far and we have to look more credible. And Donald Trump is going, no way. Why is he saying no way? Because he has tanked the entire U.S. economy. And the only thing he has going for him is the AI stock bubble. And he's terrified of this bubble bursting all over him before the midterm elections or before the next presidential. He also is very invested in it personally, right? He's richer than he's ever been because of the rampant corruption of this administration, the money he's made from crypto, but also many different ways that he and his family are invested in AI. So that's why he's doing these frantic things like calling Jensen Huang on stage to say, don't worry, we're not going to do anything. But if you'll allow me, I was really struck because there's this myth, you know, these sort of parables of the technology slipping out of the hands of the men who built it, right? The Sorcerer's Apprentice, Frankenstein, creating a monster, right? And that's the myth that they're all telling. Oh, no, we've created this powerful monster. It's out of our hands, and now it's going to destroy us. I would argue that that myth really is coming true, but the monster is not AI, Amy. It's Donald Trump. They created Donald Trump. He is their monster. He's out of control, and he just won't stop. And they're like, wait a minute, maybe it's going too fast.
17: We're going to break and then come back to this discussion. Naomi Klein and Astra Taylor are co-authors of the new book out today, End Times Fascism and the Fight for the Living World. We'll continue our conversation in 30 seconds.

It's Your Coming For Me by Maku Sound System. This is Democracy Now!, democracynow.org, The War and Peace Report. I'm Amy Goodman with Juan Gonzalez. We're spending the hour with Naomi Klein and Astra Taylor, co-authors of the new book, and

0: Gaza.
1: So let's see if these things work. They never usually work.
2: The mountaintop in question was the resort town of Davos. The faithful men presenting their vision were U.S. real estate moguls Jared Kushner and Steve Witkoff.
3: Well, this is a very exciting day. See, I'm a real estate person at heart, and it's all about location. Look at this beautiful piece of property.
1: Let's just plan for catastrophic success.
2: Of a live stream genocide, an exclusive paradise was about to emerge fully formed.
1: We've already started removing the rubble and doing some of the demolition.
4: Part of the video that was released with the book, End Times Fascism and the Fight for the Living World. It's by Naomi Klein and Astra Taylor. I want to talk about Gaza right now. I mean, we're coming off of, in Venice right now, you have two Israeli filmmakers, Rachel Soar and Yuval Abraham, who just came out with a film called Naza. And now members of the Israeli government are threatening to take away their citizenship. And it was based on the commentary of high-level Israeli officials, unnamed, talking about the killing in Gaza deliberately. Naomi Klein.
2: Yeah, and the use of AI to do so. I actually haven't seen the film. I'm definitely looking to see it. But it underlines what we already know, thanks to Palestinian journalists at a huge personal cost in the documenting of a live stream genocide.
4: Over 250 of them killed in this last 2 years.
2: And, you know, as we say in the film, this is the story that the Trump administration is telling, is that out of apocalypse, there will be this paradise. There will be what they're calling New Gaza. We begin the book with it because it is such a extreme distillation of the story, and I believe it's the most dangerous story ever told. It's a biblical story. It's deeply encoded in our culture, whether we're religious or not. And the story is, first comes the flood. First comes the apocalypse. First comes the mass death. And out of the mass death, the great cleansing, the fury of God, comes the Golden City, the paradise for the chosen few. And that story, which, you know, it's the story of the flood and the ark, it's told in its most violent form in the book of Revelation. For people who believe in it literally, it has confused the difference between bad and good. It's kind of flipped the switch, where when we see the things in our world that should be warning us, telling us, we need to act. We are in a time of crisis. It's an emergency. Whether it's climate disasters, whether it's COVID, that things are breaking down, that what is seen instead are signs. Oh no. What it means is that we're entering the end times. And while that may be bad for many people, it's actually very good for the chosen few. So yeah, that's why we started with this myth of New Gaza. There is no paradise that is coming out of the apocalypse in Gaza, but that is the story that the Trump administration is telling. It's a privatized paradise that they're proposing to build. They're using this kind of biblical narrative, but of course it's all for profit because it's the Trump administration. They want to build luxury condominiums over a mass grave. And you saw there that it's a literal story. We do think that the Board of Peace is significant in the sort of evolution of the privatization of the state. The fact that the Trump administration is not just attacking the United Nations and defunding the United Nations, but trying to replace the United Nations with something called the Board of Peace, which Trump would be head of for life, that they would control, that they would give themselves immunity. And this is, you know, part of what we mean by bunkering, by escaping. It's like It's like they see the state as a mine site. They see like the United States as a place that they can extract from, not

0: just extract wealth and resources, and we're watching them do that, but also extract other things that matter to them, like legal immunity, right? I mean, the word of peace gives them that. So that's why we start with that. And it brings together these different parts of the coalition, because there are, religious extremists, both Christian Zionists and Messianic Jews, who really do believe that Gaza, Iran, mean that the Messiah is coming. Like, the more violent, the better. And you've covered on the show, officers in the U.S. military lodging complaints that their officers are telling them that they should welcome apocalyptic levels of violence in Iran, because it means that Jesus is returning. But it's not just the religious extremists. It's also the secular versions of this story. We don't think Trump believes in the biblical version of this story, but we do believe he believes in a kind of a wealth rapture. And when you see those AI-generated images of New Gaza and Trump sharing them, you can see how these stories have distorted his brain.
1: Astrid, in the little time we have left, I'm wondering if you could talk a little bit about the resistance movements, the people's movements against this growing fascism, and also perhaps deal with some of the critiques of Marxists like John Bellamy Foster, who basically insists that the fascist movement in the United States is the mass base of it is really the middle class, those people driven out by the Walmarts and the Targets from small businesses and franchisees and others who have been driven down by the growth of these top end monopoly capitalists and who are now turned to a fascist movement for their salvation.
2: Well, I think, to answer the first part, the second part first, I mean, fascism is always a movement of the injured powerful. It is a movement that creates vertical solidarity between political and corporate elites and people who are not the worst off, but feel that they've lost status, and directs their sense of insecurity downwards further towards vulnerable scapegoats, towards immigrants, towards trans kids, towards feminists, instead of upwards at the oligarchs and the politicians. And so that's how we understand Elon Musk buying X, or what was Twitter, right, is that it was a way for him to control a media ecosystem and help direct that rage downwards at the left and at the vulnerable, instead of letting it be harnessed towards people like him. So I think that's right. If fascism creates what we call a vertical solidarity to protect capitalism, to protect the status quo. So that's certainly true of fascism in the past. It's certainly true today. What we have to do to build the resistance is create that horizontal solidarity, right? To not scapegoat the vulnerable, to find, to build our own coalition, and find our own unusual bedfellows. And I think you see that in the resistance to fascism that's growing in the United States and around the world. One thing, Naomi said this, the people we're tracking, end times fascism is not a coherent ideology necessarily. It's not a monolith, right? It's a fractious alliance of these three groups, the religious end timers, the tech accelerationists, the ethno-nationalists. But what they have in common is the sense that things are going to be increasingly unstable. We say that they're both building their arcs and they're causing the floods, right? They're accelerating collapse. They've decided to just bring it on and abandon this shared world and their various fantasies of a bunkered nation or ascending to heaven or the digital cloud. So the resistance fundamentally needs to be grounded in a desire to stay here on Earth, to commit to this place. We describe them at one point in the book as traitors to creation, and we don't use that word traitors lightly. We're saying they're not traitors to the flag or the nation, but actually to life on Earth, to our shared humanity, our shared planet. And I think we see that commitment to what we call here-ness in the book, in the movement against data centers that is sweeping the nation, in the resistance to ICE, where people are saying, no, I'm going to defend my community and defend my neighbors, and people standing up and fighting for labor rights, which fascists are always attacking, fighting for the environment, fighting against detention centers. And so we see the resistance growing all over the world. But I think that the data center revolt is a main one for us because it really draws new lines and shows people, is bringing people together who, you know, a year ago or a couple of years ago might have been fighting over culture war issues. And now they're saying, whoa, actually, we have a lot in common because there's a class of people who actually want to replace us with robots. Maybe we should be on the side of humanity against the machines.
0: Including those small business people, Juan, who you're referring to, and this is why it really is an opportunity to form those new alliances because Donald Trump has betrayed many of the people who did vote for him the first time. The trouble, of course, is that many powerful Democrats are also taking money from the large tech companies, and so are not willing to harvest what has been called by, you know, a comedian in, I believe it was Madison, the most bipartisan issue since beer is the opposition to these tech companies. But in order to gain political advantage from that huge bipartisan issue, you have to be willing to go against your donors or not take their money in the first place.
1: And Naomi, the business model of these AI fascists, if they were to be able to prevail, throw millions of people out of work, how will they make the money? Because obviously Henry Ford back in the day, the days of the early monopoly capitalism, believed you had to give workers a living wage so they could consume the products that you produced.
0: Well, I'm not sure it's all that thought through. I think that they think they're mainly going to be selling products to other businesses in the short term. But this is why, one, it is a bubble and it is a process of extraction. And the bubble is rigged to explode all over working people and their pensions right now.
2: Yeah, I think they also think that they'll make a lot of money hooking up with the government and the military. I mean, there's a quote from Alex Karp, who's a colleague of Peter Thiel, CEO of Palantir, and, you know, he said, we quote him in the book saying, you know, if these tech companies think they're going to take everybody's jobs and then not work with the military, they are, I'm going to change what he said and say, they are foolish. And what he's saying is essentially, if you're planning to build a technology that causes a job apocalypse, you're also going to have to align with the state and help build the mechanisms to police and control
0: and contain
2: the masses of dispossessed human beings.
3: I wanted to end with the end of your book. We didn't choose to be born into a fight quite so fateful, but we have reached a choice point. We can either follow end times fascists into oblivion, or we can commit to building the unruly boundary crossing movement they so deeply fear, one that wrests away their weapons, holds them accountable for their crimes, and defends the paradise of here. Those are the words of Naomi Klein and Astra Taylor, co-author of the new book out today, End Times Fascism and the Fight for the Living World. Happy birthday to Sam Alkoff. Naomi and Astra will be in Brooklyn tonight at St. Anne's Church. Then they go from Brooklyn to Brookline, Massachusetts tomorrow. And then they're headed to Washington, D.C., politics and prose and beyond. They'll also be in London and in Europe as well. On Thursday, September 17th, I'm going home to Bayshore, New York and Long Island for a screening of Steal the Story, Please at the Bolton Center with the director, Tia Lesson, and the producer, Karen Spruck. This has been a remarkable conversation. Thanks so much for being with us. I'm Amy Goodman with Juan Gonzalez for another edition of Democracy Now!

In the beginning was modern art. The initial idea as shrouded to dance a written text tribes bestow upon the early 17th century by associating sticking heraldic animals always held with man's magical potency is simple. And miscellaneous bric-a-brac, which might take his own destiny in Germany, is common ground upon seemingly mundane objects, stirs the imagination, association, and the nature of existence. Cutting paper amongst the most famous is the isehu, where New Year greeting cards, we might more readily understand, are frequently tiny cut-out poets sprinkled with pasted patterned paper, expressing gestures in the name of landscapes where similar refined materials might be arranged over 1,000 years. Written on such animals and birds, the tradition can be traced from pre-torn calligraphers onto the 10th century poetess Issei. The art of proliferation in and around Constantinople blossoms and leaves the Eastern world fairly easily. Intricate imagery had spread westward and bookbinders collaborated. However, by the end of Persia, the wider use of paper for books became famous, which allowed the process to be carried out across Turkey in this field. About the same time, delicately scissored Eberhard Faut glued to black some silk women from foreign cultures. There remain some handsome examples and a notable pun. Shall we join the ladies and make one big lady? In 1611, the notion of using feathers genealogical for registers began to be used. The images of the elegant ladies gained considerable Jesuits from Mexico, particularly in Austria, where exotically colored cloth came into contact with painting and sticking together. In the curio colored straw, it is probable prisoners in black frames, imitated by professional artists, constructed coffee beans and fruit stones. In English jails of the 17th century, the idea of wealthy collectors might be found most bizarre, along with her tiring pictures constructed from beetles. Collages made out of artistic nuns are first chronicled in butterfly wings. In the 18th century, this was often undertaken in convents. As widespread as it is, visual creativity used collage in kindergarten to give them children a pair of scissors. It was subsequently developed by Maria Montessori in a box of paints. Even closer to Indian ink grows the tree-lit filter of love. Christian Morgenstern, the aggrieved dachshund, made small, striking hairpins and stuffed negative interlocking form in which brightly colored dots and ironic titles sought jovial child's play on the magazine of the meaning behind every game, much later used by the Cubists. To summarize, it was with art in concert picture making of bringing nothing very new into association with the genesis of an indelible mark that collage began the essential psychological identity of this century.

0: Well, you see, Ben, after I made that air-conditioned nightmare trip, I had seen a good deal of the country. I spent a good year traveling around, you know. And when I got to California, I found it was much more congenial to me than other parts of the country. It just hit me right.
1: Were you up on your luck or down on your luck?
0: Oh, it had nothing to do with that. It was entirely aside and apart from any material question. I was really down in that whole year and a half I spent in Beverly Glen outside of Hollywood. Why, I was living like a dog. I even had to send out that appeal for help, in which I promised to people that if they would send me whatever they could, money, clothing, food, anything, I would send them a watercolor. And I did, you know. I kept that up for over a year. I sent everyone who sent, whether it was a dollar that I got, I sent them as good a watercolor as I could make. Do you know? Do you remember that time?
1: Sure, the plight of the creative artist.
0: That was a wonderful period, Ben. Wonderful, because I got a real response, do you see, from people. People I didn't know either, even know me as a writer, hadn't even read my books. They had just read that there was an American writer who was in distress and would do this thing, and they came across.
1: I remember reading Plight of the Creative Artist, and you make a point there. You say, I'm not going to be betrayed by some commercial enterprise or sit in an advertising agency scribbling stuff I don't feel, right?
0: Yes, right.
1: You want to be a creative artist, and therefore part of creativity is to be free, is that
0: right? That's right.
1: So you say, I'm not going to do it. I'm not going to take so many dollars a week to be betrayed.
0: Yes.
1: How did you put it?
0: Well, I said, if you had a daughter, would you put her out on the street as a prostitute and then marry her later and say, well, what difference does it make? She's all right, you know. She had to earn a living. We had to have the money, do you see? But it's all right. Let's forget about it. Well, I feel it's much the same way when you start out to be an artist. If first you do all the wrong things because you need to live, you have no excuse, really. You have always the privilege to starve. Do you see? that sounds funny, I suppose. But I mean, people say, well, if you don't do this or that, you'll die. Well, why can't you die, do you see? What's so terrible about it? Take a chance. Go near to the edge, do you see? As a matter of fact, you are not going to die. Who dies of starvation in this country or any country? Almost? Only in Asia do we hear that. You know, people do die there by the thousands and maybe hundreds of thousands at times. But not in America, do you see? Nobody will let you down that much, will let you really die in the gutter of hunger, huh?
1: But there are other deaths, Henry.
0: That's right. That's right. By the way, near starvation, I know from experience, is far worse than this real starvation, which comes through famine, don't you know, and drought, where people really die like flies. But to be half-starved every day, which I was, I would say, from the time I began to write, let's say a good 15 years, Ben, I was half-starved. That meant I got a meal every day somehow or other, don't you know? But never knew how, when, or why, do you know?
1: You'd scrounge.
0: Always waiting for it to come, do you know? That's far worse, I think.
1: Well, then that's a pretty tough way to live, and a man would fight against that and say, well, I guess I'll take this job in this
0: That's right.
1: Hack work.
0: That's right. It is the great temptation. Sure it is. Sure it is. I took the other route. Maybe you could say I was, more cowardly in one sense, or less moral. I preferred to go out and beg, and I did that too. I went out on the streets in Brooklyn, near where I lived, at night, and would ask a guy for a dime. Give me a dime, do you see? Help me out.
1: I'm up against it.
0: Yeah.
1: What did you find about people when you did
0: that? By the way, I found that that was just as hard work as taking a job. yeah, that's just as bad, you know. You don't beat the game anyway, do you know? Mm. Listen, after all, after it's all said and done, after all the experiences, now if you could relive your life, you know, I would say, what the hell? I could go out, I could be a plumber, a carpenter, a bricklayer, a street cleaner, or anything. I could do that and write. But I say that now, after, do you see what I mean? I could not do it then. There were emotional reasons, there were psychological reasons, do you see? Perhaps the most important thing was that I had always dreamed and hoped that I could be one day a writer. And when I uttered that word, to be a writer, it had great import to me. It wasn't just a writer, it was writer, the writer, you know? The greatest writer, that really is it, you know? Sort of a wild dream like that. And there was a pride connected with it, I suppose. I put up this fight for, I suppose, for a principle, you know, that I didn't voice particularly.
1: You mean in this pamphlet that you wrote?
0: No. I mean to myself early in life, because born in Brooklyn, of parents who didn't have anything to do with artists and so on, never meeting any artists, fighting to meet any people with any culture, do you see? Why, to me, it was like saying, I'm going to be a saint or a martyr or a god or something. It was just as big and just as far away, as remote as that, do you see? I only dared dream about it for many years. I didn't even think I had the ability, but it was the one and only thing I wanted to do. And yet, to do it, I did 1,000 other things first.
1: Name a few.
0: Name a few. Streetcar conductor, garbage collector, librarian, insurance and book salesman, do you see?
1: What does the telegraph office mean that runs through your novels?
0: The telegraph office, by that time I was already married and had a child, and I had just been fired from one of the first few promising positions that I was able to wangle. In a mail order house, I was made the sub-editor, or editor, assistant editor, rather, of this magazine of the Charles Williams stores. I've only got it a month. The man above me likes me immensely. He's a literary man. He believes in me, though I haven't written a line. But he knows I'm somebody. And I learn it all so quickly that there's nothing for me to do. So I have Nietzsche in front of me, whom I'm then passionate about. And I'm copying out excerpts from The Antichrist. And suddenly the vice president walks through, looks over my shoulder, and I don't even know he's there, and he unrolls it from the machine, like right over my shoulder. He looks at it. The Antichrist, very interesting. You know, and what connection has this, Mr. Miller, with your work? And I look up and of course I say, none whatever. I'm caught red-handed,
1: sure.
0: Fired, you know? Then I was out, I had a wife, a child, and I had a house to support and all that. So then, in desperation, I go and ask for a messenger job in the Western Union. I, who am then about, what, in my 30s, don't you know? And, no, I'm wrong, I'm about 28. I ask for a job as a messenger, and they turn me down. That so incenses me that I can't sleep. I get up the next morning, and I decide to see President Carlton, the head of the Western Union. And I ask him, I get to his office, they refer me to the vice president's office, and I say, why can't I get the lowest job on earth, a messenger boy?
1: Did you get in to see the president?
0: Yes, the vice president. Right. I was referred to the vice president's office. And I get this job. They finally turn me over to the manager of the whole city, who listens to me for an hour or more. And instead of being offered a job as messenger, he said, Mr. Miller, why don't you take over the personnel department? You be the manager of the messenger department. Do you see? But first, he said, in order to give you experience, put on a uniform, work as a messenger, and I'll send you from office to office, you see, on a special. You'll get paid as the employment manager. Nobody will know it but us two, but you'll work as a messenger. So I went from office to office, and I got the lay of the land, the feeling of it, don't you know? And then I knew, too, very well what that life was, do you see? To tell you the truth, I could hardly stand it. It was winter, snow and ice on the ground. I came home the first night as though my feet were made of, you know, broken bones and glass, do you see? I went to bed groaning, you know, from

God, that intro was so beautiful. That was off an album called Nosy, which is a Danish children's record. So beautiful. And now you're hearing Joanne Garrett, Unforgettable, like my beautiful girlfriend, Adela. She's unforgettable. You're tuned to Live to Radio for Brooklyn. I hope y'all enjoy the show.

the great Isaac Hayes off his record To Be Continued with his version of The Look of Love. Isaac Hayes is just one of the most incredible music composers, producers, musicians. I just recently watched the Stax 4-part documentary on HBO. Stax was a famous record label out of Memphis starting in the early 60s through the mid 70s. And Isaac Hayes was a huge part of that label, being a producer and composer and writer in their early music. Then they gave him a shot at doing his solo career, which was a huge success. As many know, he's won Grammys. He was also the first black musician to win an Oscar for music for the movie Shaft. I hope everyone enjoys the show. You're tuned live to Radio Free Brooklyn with your host, Matthew DeYoung, on the show, Vinyl on Cue.

Ooh, baby, had to throw a little gospel in here for ya from the great and very talented artist, Mildred Clark. Hope you enjoy.

doing a little back-to-back with another gospel track, this time from Puerto Rican group out of Alphabet City in the 70s called the Galilea Sound off the label Christian Records.

Oh man, this is such a good one from Lebanese musician and composer Elias Rabbani from his album Mosaic of the Orient. And this song is Sweet.

I cannot stress this enough. If you're not familiar with the label Habibi Funk, I highly recommend looking into them. A lot of their stuff is available on streaming, Spotify, Apple Music, etc. They're a label that has created a lot of compilations, also focusing on certain artists, all from the A-Rap world, mostly from the 70s to 80s. A lot of their more popular stuff is stuff like this, from Hamid El-Sheri, who is an Egyptian artist who did a lot of funk, disco, stuff that you're hearing now. This one is from one of their collections of his, from his, that they call the Slam Years, 1983 to 1988. All this music is truly incredible and spans a wide range of genres, which within the A-Rap world that you will discover on the label. So go check them out.

0: I had the opportunity to go to the Artmageddon Festival in Ditmas Park recently. And there I met a local mom and volunteer named Genevieve and her two children, Remsen and Pipsy. Genevieve got to witness Pipsy express herself creatively using spray paint for the first time and mused about how uniquely Brooklyn that moment was.
1: And like, I just turned 47 and I'm like, I could be in yoga pants in the suburbs. But instead, here I'm raising my two beautiful kids with adults who are amazing in a space that I trust. And like, I come back after leaving them alone and they've like broken out the spray paint.
2: We're not bringing this back.
1: And it's baby's first day of spray painting.
0: I'm Calvin Williams. This is what Brooklyn sounds like.
1: What does Brooklyn sound like?
3: Cop calls and motorcycles honking every time.
4: Perfect.
5: Hello?
4: Oh, wow. Hello.
5: Hi.
4: Hi. Hello.
5: Hello. Also, disclaimers. One, this is being recorded because it's a Zoom meeting. Duh. Two, I am going to put my camera on. You don't have to. Cheers for fears.
4: Yeah, sure. Hold on. Let me put on mine.
5: Also, free. Oh, hi.
4: Yeah. Hi. Hello.
5: Hi. Also, free. If you see my cats, I am sorry.
4: No, that's perfectly fine. I got my cats. I locked my cats out of my room. They're adorable though. They're just, they just go in sometimes. They hide under the bed.
5: No, I so get it. Like you can hear both of them right now. Because I was like, guys, can you eat food? Can you go do something? I'm like, mom is busy right now.
4: I see one of them on your desk.
5: You want to say hi?
4: Yeah, let me say hi. Hi.
5: Oh, she ran away.
4: Oh, well.
5: Girl. Okay. All right.
4: Oh, my God. Yeah. Also, disclaimer. Yeah, the white balance on my camera might be a little bit messed up. So if it looks like I'm ascending from the heavens, it's because it's that. That's the reason why.
5: So. It's okay. The lighting in my apartment's all messed up. So low-key, we're ascending together. We are going to
4: heaven. Hell yeah. Let's ascend. Yeah. Let's go to heaven. Oh my God.
5: Let's go to heaven. Okay, let me lock in. All right.
4: Okay.
5: For those of you who are listening to this live, hi, good morning. It's Thea. And today I'm very, very excited because I'm a personal fan of today's guest. Today we have Jenny, aka Rachel Ford.
4: Hello. Hi, it's nice to be here.
5: First off, how you doing? Yay. First off, how you doing?
4: I'm doing okay. Yay. I woke up at 9:30 this morning. I woke up like 5 minutes before my alarm.
5: True.
4: So I slept another 30 minutes.
5: As you do,
4: exactly. And so I woke up at 10. My head's kind of hurting a little bit, but I'm drinking some water. I've got another one right here. So I'm doing good.
5: It's okay. Yeah. If it helps, I woke up at 8. Because that's when my alarm goes off. And then I decided, you know what? Since I woke up on time, let me sleep for another hour. And then I woke up at 9.
4: It's so, waking up before your alarm. It's
5: right,
4: like,
5: right. Because it's like you feel like you've earned. It's like a reward. Because you feel like you've like earned it.
4: Yeah. Okay. Like, but that's how it feels.
5: No, that's so true. No, because genuinely. I literally, like, this one, the cat's but here. She's like, mom, can you wake up? And I'm like, nope. Nah.
4: Please feed me.
5: No. Like, please, I'm dying. I'm like, Loki, I think you're fine. But one of the reasons I'm having you on today is because you just recently dropped XOXO Expanded, which is an expanded album version of your EP, XOXO Zip.
4: Yes, that is very
5: true.
4: XOXO.zip.
5: XOXO.zip and then XOXO Expanded. Yeah, because I listened to XOXO.zip when it came out and I was like, this is fucking sick. I wonder if we're going to get more. And then we did.
4: You did, yeah. So, no, it was. Mm-hmm. Yeah, sorry. No, it's XOXO is like it was something that like I made that was like very. It was something that was made over like the course of like a few months, and I was super stoked about it because like the reception and everything, and it made me want to expand on it more. I think a lot of, like, I thought I was done with it. And then a lot of the feelings that kind of guided that EP ended up coming back And so I was like, oh God. So I ended up writing more about it. And so now we're here.
5: Yeah, can I ask what some of those feelings were? Like, kind of like, where was your head at?
4: That's a good Basement Jack song. Where's your head at?
5: You heard like the 100 Gex version of that? That's
4: what No, it's that was no, I listened to the original in middle school, but I did listen to the I did listen to the 100 Gex remix, and that was what got me back into Basement Jax.
5: Like, as fucking, it so I, should. Yeah.
4: It's such a good record. But if we're talking about the mindset that I was in when I was making that record, I was mostly talking. I talk about my relationships a lot in my stuff. It's not necessarily super messy, but there was a lot of like really complex feelings that I was having about one of my friends, and it ended up just turning into like this
5: whole big thing.
4: It involved, you know, my ex as well as, you know, somebody in that friend group who I also had a crush on, and it was messy. It was very, very messy.
5: This is killing me because I relate very much. Okay, so how did that kind of translate over into the songs you were making?
4: Oh my God.
5: Average situationship moment.
4: It is. It really was. Oh my God. No, but like, the whole record is a bit of a transitional period. It was the months after completely splitting from that friend group and like recentering my life. That was kind of like what XOXO.zip was about, as well as like just dealing with the whole breakup because my ex was part of that friend group. And so I ended up just making a clean cut, just cutting everybody off. Like, and the expanded version of that record, was dealing with kind of the lingering feelings that came from that, you know, just like thinking about like there were some thoughts about like, oh, what could have been, you know,
5: right.
4: There were some feelings of that. And I have since, can try and cut out all this dead air, but
5: it's like, okay. The fun thing about it is I can edit around anything, so you're okay.
4: Oh, that's so real. After a while, I started dating my current girlfriend, who is lovely. Yeah, she's lovely. She's amazing. I love being around her. She helped in those like first few months of like being in that relationship really colored the rest of the record. If a lot of people have kind of noticed the lyrics of like the last four tracks on XOXO Expanded are a lot more positive. They're a lot more like uplifting. They're talking about a girl I like and everything like that. That's kind of what it's about. And I feel like more stuff that I'm working on right now is a lot more positive. It's a lot more gay.
5: Yeah, I can definitely attest to that. Yeah.
4: Yeah. XOXO.zip was messy. It was also gay, but it was a very messy kind of gay.
5: It was like situationship, like average lesbian breakup type gay.
4: Oh, absolutely. Yeah, no, it was it was so bad. But I have since, like, I'm chill with everybody in that friend group. We've talked a little bit more and I've got like some closure out of it. It's not like, you know, I'm getting back together with my ex, that sort of situation. Absolutely not. It's definitely not that, but I have made peace with a lot of people there. We're all chill with each other. There's no bad blood.
5: That's good.
4: Yeah. So it's nothing too bad, but like, you know, I was feeling a lot of things. I was feeling a lot of things at around that time, and I was, I ended up writing a lot of it. I remember someone pointed out that one of the lyrics or one of the tags in New Suit on SoundCloud says "Doomed Yuri." I partially put that in as a bit. because
5: it does still say that for listeners who are wondering. It does still say that,
4: and I'm keeping it like that.
5: I put that
4: as a bit because I was just like, I was reading the lyrics to it, and I'm just like, Jesus Christ, pack it up, girl. Yeah. Pack it up, girl. Get the fuck
5: you know
4: out
5: what's
4: of here.
5: So funny. Exo, yeah. Like off both of Project New Suit is my favorite one out of
4: oh
5: all.
4: Oh my god. It's a good song.
5: Because I've been listening to like both, because something else that people might not know is in addition to XOXO.zip, you've also been releasing other like mini EPs and other like mini zips that kind of like when you listen to XOX Expanded, they're kind of all there. So like if you were listening to it chronologically, it's kind of like, in my head, it's kind of like a little ARG where you're like putting all the pieces together and then you get the final thing. But something I was noticing is that your lyrics are very like cinematic in a way, in the sense that they're expressing all of this emotion. And so it's kind of funny to be like, oh, this is the situation that was happening in XYZ. Would you say a lot of your songwriting is like personal?
4: Oh yeah, no, a lot of my songwriting is very like, it's based off of what I experience, you know, right. Like my songwriting is, you know, inspired by, you know, all the people that most people think of when they think of Marshall Four, you know, like Jane Remover _, like Gabby Sard, Dario Core. Yeah. You know, like it's, yeah. Like overall, I think like I do like XOXO because it's just like such a time capsule of what I was feeling in that moment. It was very like, 2025 was not a good year for me personally. So hearing, you know, like I did make some like really good stuff from it, but like mentally I was battling a lot of shit. I was dealing with a lot of like, I was dealing with a lot of friend group drama, and I was kind of like, it wasn't a good year for me mentally.
5: Yeah.
4: And I did end off 2025 a lot better than I started it, because I ended up, you know, dating my current girlfriend, but still just, I was feeling a lot of stuff. It was, fart a little bit with my mouth there.
5: It's okay.
4: I was feeling a lot of stuff. I think my lyrics are very personal because sometimes I do get like, I can get pretty horny with my lyrics. I was reading back a lot of like, as one does, absolutely. Yeah. Like, New Suit specifically, I'm going back to New Suit because it's one of the biggest examples of it for me personally. It's just, it's a very horny song. It's a very horny song because it was just a lot of, I wrote it, I forgot when I wrote it. I think I wrote it in like April. It was one of the first songs that I finished for the record. And it was after I was reminded of that friend I had a crush on, and it caused me to kind of rethink our entire relationship. And that was what made me come to the conclusion that like, oh, I really liked her. I really liked her. So it was just kind of dealing with that sort of like kind of like emotional crisis I was having in my head. And then like a month after writing that, we ended up like speaking to each other again, and it was very brief, but it was just kind of like, hey, I don't hate you.
5: Because I feel like in a lot of like these, like as someone who's also been in a lot of these weird messy friend group dynamics, a lot of the time, a lot of people think, oh, we're going to hate each other forever. But the reality is you kind of just get older. And you kind of just like,
4: exactly.
5: If you want like a whole new relationship example, like you kind of just keep it moving. But with New Suit specifically, I did want to talk more about the song because I'm thinking of also doing like a track by track breakdown. But New Suit is absolutely my favorite one off the album because I've been describing it to my friends as if like Hannah Montana had like a puberty crisis. Like that's how I've been describing it.
4: Oh my
5: because
4: God.
5: It's so like peppy, like when you listen to it and you're not focusing on the lyric, it's so like woo woo peppy, and then you listen to the lyrics and you're like, oh shit, something
2: no, is she's happening. Genuinely. Oh, she's going through it. Okay.
5: Oh, she's going through it. She's like, also by the way, y'all, if you listen to XOXO Expanded, you need to listen to it on SoundCloud because you need to be reading the tags while you're listening to the songs. I really beg that if any of you, because I'm going to play the album when I play the interview, but if any of you want to go and listen to it, please listen to it on SoundCloud and please read the tags. I'm begging you. I love that you did that, by the way. It's like, it enhances the experience to be like listening to Nusuit like on the subway on SoundCloud and then like going through tags and Doom Deary. Yeah,
2: it's Doom Deary. It kind of is.
5: That literally is what it is. But I do want to do a track. I do want to do a track by track breakdown and kind of like pick at your brain a little bit. I have the track list in front of me actually because I have the memory of a rat. But
2: let me do that too so I can, because I kind of have spotty memory also.
5: Keep in mind they're your songs.
2: They're my songs, I know, but like it's just, it's 15 songs.
5: It's 15 songs and you made them over the course of like multiple months.
2: Also, it was nearly a year.
5: Literally. Oh, also a question. What is it like, instead of like sitting down and making like all these songs in like a burst of one, making all of these separate songs kind of like in separate projects and then putting them together?
2: It's kind of like XOXO Expanded, like the whole record has just kind of been like my life as I've lived it in like the past year, I'd say, like, because I started Angel with Vi 5000. Started that song in April, which was like right before I ended up breaking up with my ex and I like cut off my friend group. So it was when those feelings were like, I wasn't talking about it at that point, but like songs like Dawbreaker, Blur, Dagger Flip, those three songs specifically were when everything was still really fresh. Like the events of what happened were just kind of like, it was the first month of it happening and I was still kind of like trying to like make a friendship with my with that friend group work. And then it wasn't until like June of last year where I was like, oh, this isn't working out for me, and so I ended up just making a clean break and just so it was a lot of things. It was I'm gonna go on a bit of a tangent here.
5: You're so free. I love tangents.
2: And one of the things that, one of the big, like, one of the criticisms that I have and something that I want to do going forward with my next album, whenever that comes out, is I want to try to do something with a lot less scope. Because, like, on one hand, I do really like the fact that, like, XOXO Expanded feels like an ARG, you know, like, there's, like, so much stuff in, like, the SoundCloud uploads and, like, just in general, there's a lot of stuff going on. On the other hand, it does feel a little bit disjointed because, like, the story is kind of told out of order. Because, like, in terms of everything, XOXO.zip, the EP, happened chronologically first, and it wasn't until XOXO Expanded that it ended up being, like, more of a transition record than anything, in more ways than one. This was also when I started HRT, and I started, like, fully transitioning and everything.
5: I was going to be, like, pun fully intended.
2: Yeah, pun fully intended, absolutely. So it was, I started this record not on HRT yet, and I've ended it being a few years on. So,
5: congratulations!
2: Thank you. It's been really nice. It's been really nice. I've been a lot more confident about myself lately, which is why I want to like,
5: Very very happy about. By the way, also unrelated, your hair looks really nice. I was thinking time we were talking. I like the little layers.
2: Oh my god, thank you. I've been trying to take care of my hair a little bit more. It's very wavy. It's also like baby fine. So I've been putting so much product into it to give it like some form of texture, because otherwise it's just kind of like matted down on my head. So,
5: oh, okay. Also, no, if you have really, really, really fine hair, What you might want to do is not overload it with product, but you might want to wash it more often. So that way it, like, I don't know how to say this in like normal terms. It like builds up.
2: Yeah, no, I get what you mean. I get what you mean. I've been kind of like, I've just been like washing my hair. I do kind of like try and keep a schedule for it, but like lately I've been doing it every like couple days, like just that's whenever good. It's like super convenient. Like whenever it's either like super convenient or like it's just it feels weird.
5: Gross.
2: Yeah. It feels gross. So yeah. I'd literally just washed my hair last night, so that's why it looks good.
5: That's why it looks so cute. Yay.
2: That's why it looks so good. Yeah. No, it's I've been taking a lot better care of my hair lately. I was looking at photos of me. There's like this one photo of me that's on Google Images. It's that photo of me with super long hair that I took on like my Mac. That was in 2023, like two pronouns ago. And it's I still see it get used. It's so like I still see it and it's like take that shit down.
5: Take that shit down. It's like when you open Wikipedia and like the photo, like if it's like of a celebrity and photo's like 10 years old and it's like
2: God, yeah.
5: I don't think they fuck with that picture anymore.
2: Kanye West in 2010. Like it's so bad. Like legitimately, like I'm so glad I don't have a Wikipedia page right now. Otherwise, I'd have a feeling they'd probably be using that image.
5: No, they so would do that. Wikipedia and like tangent, because now I'm thinking about it. Generally, Google Images, Wikipedia, all it does is play in your fucking face. Dude.
2: It does. Like, it really does.
5: Like the radio station that this is gonna be showed on, like I had to go and update my picture manually. Because all they do is play in your face. Oh my god. Like that was a whole pronoun ago. Please.
2: It was legitimately like it was so bad. Like I was really growing my hair out to like the center of my back. It was really rough. And I wasn't putting like any product in it. I wasn't putting
5: you were
2: like
5: just
2: any
5: doing it to do it.
2: I was just raw dogging that shit. I was like
5: and honestly so fair.
2: And honestly, that's progress. Oh my god. Anyway. Enough.
5: Because I feel like I have ADHD. I haven't taken my medicine yet. We will stay on this tangent forever.
2: Oh, girly, I'm on ADHD. I just took my meds. Oh,
5: oh my god, one of us is medicated right now.
2: Oh, this is not good for me. I'm going to like. I'm on like an Adderall supplement, so it's just
5: no.
2: Like,
5: I get it. I'm on Wellbutrin, so it's like scrambly a little bit.
2: Hell yeah.
5: But to bring this back to circle, just a little.
2: Bring this back to like the fact that I'm an artist. You know, sorry.
5: Bring us back that I'm an artist. I'm so sorry, but to bring it back to base.
2: I'm so sorry.
5: No, it's okay. I'm having the time of my life.
2: Oh my god.
5: To bring it back to base just a little bit. So, because like you were saying, like XOXO and Expanded, a lot of these are worlds of like scope and like you can kind of see you going in and out. Because even as a listener, as much as I love it, I can tell this song was made during this point of time and this song might have been made during a different point of time. So, like the flow, the chronological flow of that is really interesting. But we are going to go through track by track. Just like really quickly, really briefly. Yeah. I feel like we've already talked about New Suit, but is there anything else you want to say about it?
2: I do find it very like I remember you said like it was like Hannah Montana going through like a puberty crisis.
5: Yes.
2: I showed it to my girlfriend and she said this is my hot to go. And mostly yes. That like that little like call it that NEWSUIT like that was 100% inspired by Hot to Go and also a little bit of Music Baby, you know, the
5: it's so funny because I'm dyslexic, so anytime I try and sing it out loud I'm like I don't know what that's like. Okay, like when I'm I was so listening sorry. To Nusu. No, it's okay. You know, you pointing that out actually made me realize that that's what Nusu is spelling. Because to me, I was just like, oh, these are letters. Fun.
2: Oh, fun letters. Oh my god.
5: Fun letters. I don't know what that should say.
2: I think I also said 6-7 during the end. So I'm surprised. I've got that going for me. I was writing the lyrics and I didn't realize until like I
5: can very much tell when the song came out. Which that's not even a bad thing. I love it when music is very true to its era, and you're talking about it being a time capsule. So
2: yeah, well, I mean, I was counting up. It was like 6, 7, 8, 9. Nusu with the color tie, but like still. I was reading those lyrics and I flinched like an abused child when I saw that.
5: No, it's so true because I work with kids and all you hear every day is 6-7. It's like, bro, you can't even count the clock. Can we start there? You can't count. But like, okay.
2: Oh my god, brother. Okay, sorry.
5: You can't count. But okay. After New Suit is Pretty Liar _full_vox. So let's talk about that one.
2: Yes, so that is a demo that I ended up finishing for this record. It was way back in, I'd want to say like May or June of last year, whereas like I fully started it. It was inspired by Andy by Skrillex, which was a sample flip of You Don't Know Me Like You Used To by Brandy, which is a amazing R&B track. Amazing. I fuck with it. Yeah, so yeah. Heavy, which I didn't know. She's amazing. And I didn't know until recently that one of the producers of that also helped make Invincible by Michael Jackson. Wait,
5: for real?
2: Yeah, Dark Child.
5: Shit.
2: Dark Child helped produce.
5: I didn't know that Brandy's either. Shit. And then,
2: yeah, no, it's crazy.
5: It's crazy how the music world is kind of a circle, because you'll be listening to a song like back when I first found you, by the way, I was listening during like peak Daria Core era. So like I found you like I think when I was in like high school or some shit. But I'd be listening to your songs and I'd be like, wait a second, this is this song. And then this is this song. So it's like it's weird because you don't really think about where a lot of songs come from and how things are flipped until you're like really sitting there listening to it.
2: Absolutely. Yeah. No, it's like listening to Andy by Skrillex, I was a super big fan of like the vocal chops, and it wasn't until I went back, because I didn't want to just like sample that song specifically. I wanted to like do my due diligence, and so I wanted to like listen to the original song, find the acapella and chop it up that way. And I was listening to it and I'm just like, this is an amazing song. Andy by Skrillex is amazing. So just hearing how like he chopped the vocals and like was able to like put it out in like that sort of format, I'm such a huge fan of. And like just Daria Core in general, I think it's just like such a really fun
5: thing to do.
2: It's really fun because it's just like it's just sampling. It's a lot of sampling. Yeah. It's really fun. It reminds me of like Pop Culture by Madion.
5: Yes.
2: Marble Soda by Sean Wasabi. All of these like launch pad performance tracks that are just like, I gotta. Yeah. Don't know what's going
5: on. It's like you get
2: a. Don't know what's going on out there.
5: Who knows? But it's you're listening to all these songs and it's like they're all flipped up and connected. It's so funny because you can like, there are songs that I'll listen to. Like, I'm trying to remember this song. Oh, it was Movies for Guys. I was listening to it the other day and then I'm like, wait, this is a Nirvana flip. Like, I didn't know that together for like years. Like, this is a freaking Nirvana flip, you know? So it's like, there's so much shit that even outside of like, quote-unquote Daria Core, hyperpop, etc., just like in modern music even now, there's just so much shit that's being flipped and connected and put together. I just think it's so beautiful. I love listening to a song and being like, wait, this is an entirely different song. I don't know, I just think it's
2: fun. it's crazy. It's really fun. I have a really fun time like listening to songs I like, and then like if I found out that they're like just like sample flips of another song, I'll be like, oh, that reminds me, I can listen to that song and be like, oh
5: right,
2: that song's really good as well, because it led to this, or the other way around. You know, like Used to Know Me by Charlie XCX is one of my favorite songs from her. And it's essentially just a sample flip of Show Me Love by Robin S. And so I've already listened to Show Me Love.
5: That's new to me.
2: It's a good song. Go listen to Show Me Love by Robin S. It's a really good house track from like the early 90s. It was like that era where like soul singers were like getting over like house beats. And it's just such a vibe. And
5: when we all decided to be really EDM for like 20 years.
2: Oh, absolutely. Yeah. That's the vibe. Honestly.
5: No, still true. Yeah, because honestly, when I was listening to XOXO Expanded, I was like, this low-key gives, like, when you're, like, a teenager in your room and you're, like, singing along with your hairbrush to pop songs, but you're, like, also depressed because you're, like, a teenager. Like, that type beat, you know?
2: Sorry. Yeah, no, I get it. I get it.
5: In the best way possible, by the way.
2: No, it's very angsty. It is very angsty. I had to tap back into a lot of, like, angst that I felt when I was like in high school, because a fun fact about me, I'm in my early 20s. I'm 24, so it's
5: You're only like 3 years older than me. Shit.
2: Yeah. Wow. Yeah. No. It's a lot of people think I'm a lot younger, which, hey, I'm flattered by. I'm absolutely flattered by, because I would rather be perceived younger than older. You know, it's like tapping back into like the teenage angst that I would have. It felt like that, except now that there's like an event to kind of like tie it to kind of like get a lot of the feelings that I was feeling like out, because it's just like lesbian has her first heartbreak at 23. So it's really rough. Most of my relationships before then were men that lasted about like a week or so. So it was just, pretty rough. But
5: no, it's okay. This is like, as a lesbian, this is very much the experience. You like date men because you're like, I should probably try that. And then you're like, wait, I don't like this.
2: Yeah.
5: And then like you have your whole lesbian heartbreak and it's like,
2: It's breaking up with men versus breaking up with women is just like such a different vibe.
5: Breaking up with men, you're like, I kind of don't care about this. like this is not really devastating.
2: It's crazy because I'm bisexual. The worst part about it is that I'm bisexual, so I think men are hot, but it's just like most men, I'm just like, I cannot be in a relationship with
5: you. Because like, it's like, you're like, there's like an emotional thing where it's like, I don't know if you see me, if you like see this as a relationship, and then it's like weird.
2: Exactly. And like throw in the whole trans thing as well. It's a whole other thing. And this was before I was like even like fully on HRT. I was just fully like, we're talking a little bit about personal.
5: It's okay.
2: Shit.
5: We can bounce around, I promise you.
2: Oh, absolutely. Without diving a little too deep into my personal life, because I'm realizing I'm just like, this is being recorded.
5: It is, yes. I can also, obviously, I can edit anything out you want me to edit out.
2: Absolutely, yes, absolutely.
5: Definitely being recorded. To the next song, who's Jenny? This actually is one of my favorites. It's also one of my cat's favorites.
2: Oh. But your cat is good taste. Your cat
5: she
2: is
5: does,
2: good taste.
5: I agree.
2: So, who's Jenny? I have a couple stories about this. So the first one is the title "Who's Jenny" is inspired by my favorite comment on album of the year ever. So it was a review of Jenny's mix. Someone gave it like an 80, and their comment was one sentence, and it's just "Who is Jenny?" And that was it. It was me. It's me. So it was. That was what the beat was inspired by, and so I ended up just making that like the name of the song. And I think about that so often. Not even in like a how dare you kind of way. It's just like in the how do you mess up a detail like that, like
5: right.
2: I don't know, like look at the song credits on, right. on like Spotify or something
5: right now.
2: It's actually. Gonna, yeah, like literally look at the writer of that.
5: Right. Sorry, that, and it's playing on my phone. Right. Okay.
2: I can. Yeah.
5: Like if you, but like if you go, yeah, Jennifer May. I wonder who that is.
2: I wonder who that is. Oh my god. Yeah, God. Where's Marshall? Yeah, Marshall doesn't write her own tracks. She gets this woman named Jennifer to do it. Wow. Okay. Problematic. We got a Twitter thread
5: canceled. X thread canceled
2: on X, the everything app. Oh my god. Okay. Jesus. I'm having a fucking heat flash right now. So it's really
5: I'm literally going to cry from laughing. Oh my god.
2: Oh my god. Okay.
5: No, yeah. You heard it here. Marsha Ford doesn't write her own songs. She gets some chick named Jennifer May to do it.
2: Exactly. Crazy. It's so fucked. It's so fucked. Oh my god!
5: I can't believe I'm learning this in real time.
2: You got the exclusive scoop here.
5: I know. I got the exclusive scoop here.
2: Okay.
5: Dude,
2: okay.
5: You're hearing this? Your favorite song is like based on a lie.
2: Oh my god. No. Okay. So. Okay. The second thing. This song was a This was the first time that like I got one of the first times in a while where I got someone else to help me out with producing, because I produce a lot of my own. I produce pretty much all of like my own stuff. That's just how I am. I've tried doing vocals on other beats before, and if I'm doing a vocal feature, then absolutely I'm definitely able to do that. But like just recording vocals over other people's beats, I just struggle so much more with that for some reason. Like it's just not really in like my type of songwriting. Is it like meant for other people's beats? It's just kind of like meant for my own thing. So the person who helped me with this is someone by the name of Cloudy. They're an amazing producer. They've worked with Vi 5000 a lot. They're an amazing producer. I've seen a lot of their clips on Twitter. They're amazing. They're like 19. They're fucking
5: holy
2: they're,
5: shit.
2: They're true. Great. They're amazing. They gave me the melody for this, and I made like most of the drums and like the 808s and everything like that. But Cloudy made the bass melody of the song, and they ended up contributing to like the last drop of the song, like that bass boosted bit. That was their idea. And
5: sorry, you can hear from me out.
2: Hearing like the little, hearing like a little bit of echo in there as well. I'm hearing my own voice.
5: Oh shit! Sorry.
2: It's okay. And also the third story, like connecting a little bit to, my own feelings during. Sorry. Did you want me to like wait a little bit, or do you want me
5: I'm so sorry, I'm having like network issues on this end.
2: Oh no, that's perfectly okay.
5: Okay, give me one second. Yeah, honestly, give me one second, because I was like, hold on.
2: Yeah,
5: sorry, I'm so freaking sorry.
2: It's okay. Gives me time to drink water. I'm fucking having a bit of a hot flash right now.
5: Give me one second. Okay. I think we should be good.
2: Right.
5: Sorry.
2: It's okay. Don't worry, I'm just browsing Twitter right now.
5: You mean X, the everything app.
2: I'm browsing X, the everything app.
5: So okay, okay. It is absolutely not the everything app, but digressing.
2: It's not the everything app. It's the app where you I can't say that. This is being recorded. I can't
5: It's the Elon Musk app. That's what
2: it's the Elon Musk app. It's where, yeah, it's where Elon Musk goes to get his opinion validated. He ended up removing likes for some reason. Wonder he why?
5: Did? I wonder why.
2: Well, no, he removed like visible likes.
5: Like, oh, I wonder who ratioed him that bad.
2: I wonder who. Wonder who saw his likes. What are, like?
5: Oopsie.
2: Somebody saw his likes, and then like a few days after, it's like likes are no longer visible. Hey.
5: Like wow, I wonder what inspired that.
2: I wonder what happened. Anyway, talking about who's Jenny.
5: Yes.
2: So this I've already said this, but like Cloudy is amazing. They provided the main melody, but also like the last minute of the song, that really bassy, like that really crunchy bit. That was their idea. I did add to it, but like that was baseline their idea. It was, and that's why the song's so long, because like it was going to end at around that final chorus, but then like Cloudy had an idea, and then they sent me like this like screen cap of them like making this drop, and I was like, I initially was like I want to make this like a live thing, to where like it kind of replaced the last chorus, and then I got the stems, and then I put them in the song, and I'm like, I'm actually gonna put this in the song. Just put this in the bass song, because fuck it, this is amazing. So I want everybody to hear it. It's an amazing. It's great. They're amazing. Shout out to Cloudy. They're amazing. It's CLWDY.
5: Yes.
2: Cloudy. At Cloudy. I think it's like Cloudy Tunes, I believe, on SoundCloud. Oh,
5: okay, yeah. I will definitely, when I'm like posting this up, I will spotlight Cloudy Tunes as well, because I'm a really big fan of like the beat of Who's Jenny, and now I know who you think.
2: Mm-hmm. Oh yeah, no, they were a big like help for that. Like they're super talented. They've definitely got a lot of potential to them. They're amazing. Shout out.
5: Everyone, I give all my flowers.
2: Shout out Cloudy. yeah, no, that's amazing. They did such an amazing job.
5: Yippee. All right, next up on our docket is Consolation Prize featuring CMTM, which I was geeked about because
2: I love CMTM. Amazing. He's amazing. He's such a so sweet. He's the sweetest guy. CMTM, he's amazing. We've worked on a few songs before. In 2023, when we met, we made a track called Isometric. It was it was pretty good. It was like this kind of like hyper pop bounce track. It was very Carbine inspired. The second track we worked on was Up All Night, which is one of my favorite songs I've ever made. I want to perform that live. I performed that live already, but I didn't get to do it with CMTM because I was in Chicago at the time. So I had my friend Flat Room fill in. They were very drunk that performance. Love them to death. They're great. Listen to every second counts. Our third song is this one, Consolation Prize. Technically we had a fourth one, but that was recorded way back in 2023. But I never asked CMTM for like his vocal stem and everything, because he did record something over that, but he never like sent the acapella or anything like that. And it's been like 3 years at this point, and the beat wasn't that good. So it's just like, okay, I'll just let that kind of.
5: It's a vault track,
2: but it's okay, because it's honestly it's still pretty good. I kind of fuck with it, but maybe sometime down the line I'll try and mix it and release it. But Consolation Prize was one of the first tracks. It was created like around the same time as tracks like New Suit and like Pay or Fly and everything like that. But it was also one of the last songs that I finished, because it was so hard trying to like get the vocals to sound right. I remember sending them back to Sam 10 and he would be like, this is great. Can you maybe like not put as many effects on the vocals? And I was like, no, this sounds good. And then like a week before the album came out, the day before I turned it in, I was I was working on the mix for it. And I took out like pretty much all of the effects outside of like some bare compression and EQ. And I was like, this sounds so much better. God damn it. That's being a music producer. That's what being a producer is like. It's just, I was definitely overthinking it. And I'm glad that I ended up realizing it, because it was just like, ugh, it was very overproduced for a while. The vocals anyway, but I did strip back on a lot of it in the final, thankfully. And also there's a reggaeton beat, because I remember way back in 2024, I said like, oh, I'm gonna try cumbia for the first time.
5: Just for fun. Yeah.
2: And I ended up making a reggaeton beat. And so I posted it to Twitter and people were immediately like, hey, this is reggaeton, dude. What are we doing?
5: Like, how did you do that?
2: How did I do that? And so I ended up making like an actual cumbia beat, and that was what Can't Stop You ended up being. And yeah. I ended up making like a huge show of it for no reason. I don't know. I don't really know why. But I wanted to actually try making a reggaeton beat for Consolation Prize near the end, because like, I really do like that song.
5: Yeah.
2: Like, on purpose. Like, for real this time.
5: And it fucks. I love it.
2: Thank you. And that song specifically, the chorus I wrote during XOXO.zip, like the, why would I play the game? I know I'm gonna lose. Like, that bit was made during XOXO.zip. It was just like something that I had like just looping in my head, and I didn't have any songs. Like, it was originally going to be on Angel, but by the time I wrote it, like all the vocals were kind of done, so I was just like, I was just kind of spitballing over it. But it wasn't until I made this beat and I just recorded that, and I was just like, okay, well, that's like, it sounds good over that, and that was what I decided to do.

0: the next four tracks, What's Up Through Three Nights, those are all about the first few months of dating my girlfriend and, you know, just like all the feelings that surrounded that.
1: Yeah. Okay, so because unfortunately I am on a little bit of a time crunch, as much as I would love to keep going track by track because I'm actually finding this really interesting, instead I think we're going to go story by story transition point. So right now we're kind of in the second story where you're like getting to know your girlfriend, all that jazz.
0: Yeah, absolutely, absolutely. And that makes a lot more sense because like these next few tracks are very like, they're kind of about one thing. Like with each of those, the first four songs, they kind of like tackle like one specific thing at a time. Like they all kind of connected, but it was still just kind of like recognizing that I had something, dwelling on it. The Pretty Liar and Who's Jenny are kind of dwelling on it, and then Consolation Prize is just fully reckoning with it and then moving on. What's up? I go on tangents a lot. That's the ADHD talking.
1: So, no, it's okay.
0: What's Up was like, the last four tracks are just me basically being like, I want to visit my girlfriend so badly. I am very horny. I want to visit my girlfriend and I want to like, as you do. Like that was kind of like what kind of tied all of them together. It was, they were all written, except for Three Nights, three out of the four tracks were written right before I visited my girlfriend. And Three Nights was after, which is why the cover was taken in an airport and like Tattoo was taken in a hotel and everything like that. Cause it's just like, they all kind of share a similar theme of like, I really like being with my girlfriend and I want to, you know, and I want to see her more and I want to like,
1: that's so sweet.
0: Yeah, you know, it's cute. It's gay. It's whatever. But like it's very gay. And that's kind of why like my lyrics have kind of gotten a little bit more suggestive, I guess. Cause it's just like a new, like peace of mind that I have. I'm a lot more secure in myself and like I'm way more I'm way more confident in who I am as a person now. That means I'm
1: really
0: like
1: good.
0: And I've been willing to kind of I'm a lot more confident in myself and my ability to like have a very healthy relationship, and this is by far the healthiest relationship I've been in, so it's yay. And Three Nights was after I got home and I got really inspired and I was like, I want to make a track, and I made that in like a week. It's one of my favorite songs I've ever made, and it's like it's behind Dawbreaker as like one of my favorite songs off of the whole album. If I had a top three, it's Three Nights, Tattoo, and Dawbreaker. Tattoo is my favorite. It saddens me greatly that it is the least streamed song on the record right now. But I want to make a music video for it, so hopefully it'll put people's like attention more on it.
1: Also, guys, if you're listening, go listen to Tattoo because it is in my top five of the album.
0: It's really good. I'm such a big fan of it. It was written right the day after I planned my trip, and I was just I was feeling a lot. So
1: it's honestly so beautiful. As much as there's like a time capsule of negative emotions in the album, there's also such a time capsule of positive emotions and of your relationship with your girlfriend.
0: And that's kind of what I ultimately want to like. Well, that's kind of what I want people to take away from it. I remember saying in a tweet, there is hope for you if you're a perverted lesbian.
1: So true.
0: That's what the deluxe is about, and that's kind of like that's kind of what I want people to take away from it, is that like if you are in a relationship and like it doesn't work out and you're like just it's just that like first heartbreak feeling of like everything is over, like it's, my world is crashing down and everything like that, it's just the feeling of like

0: yourself back up and like finding comfort in, the people who, finding comfort in the people who, genuinely really care about you and like want to see you grow and change and everything like that. I do really, I've been, very open to, all of my friends and my current friend group. They've all been people who I've known since like COVID, since like 2020. So I've been friends with them for a while. I love my friends. I think they've provided a great source of like comfort towards me in that time when I was like really going through it. So it's like the fact that, I'm able to like, still be here and say this
1: Still
0: album's
1: exists.
0: out. It's this is like it's really nice. It's really nice to see, and I'm glad I'm still here, and I'm glad I'm still able to make music and everything like that. And I'm sorry that this is starting to turn into a bit of a therapy session.
1: No, it's okay. I'm really happy you're still here too. And both like the music and also things I've been seeing you post, just like as a fan in general, are really showing that you're like growing into yourself and that you're a little more steady, which I'm really happy about for you.
0: I'm getting ready to like do a lot more. I'm getting ready to like fully take myself like seriously as an artist. I've been kind of like on and off about it, but like it wasn't until this album came out that like oh like I didn't realize it until like once I've read the reception and everything like that, I'm like, oh, I'm an artist now. People
1: Yes.
0: actually see me as like not just like a DarioCore producer or anything like that. I'm like an actual artist that people would like come to and like make. Sorry, hold on.
1: You're
0: That
1: okay.
0: sounded a bit weird out of context, but like,
1: You're like a musician that people will come out and support.
0: yeah, exactly. Like it's I'm a musician that people like if I went on tour, people will like ultimately come to
1: Go.
0: that show.
1: Yes.
0: Like
1: Speaking of,
0: it's
1: do you want to go on tour?
0: I really do. I really do want to go
1: Okay.
0: on tour. I don't know when I'm going to because
1: That's okay.
0: I am getting a lot of things in my life together at the moment.
1: I
0: I'm
1: get
0: getting
1: that.
0: ready to like I've been saying this a lot, but like I'm planning on moving to Chicago sometime in the near future. I'm getting that whole thing situated right now. So I've just been fully focusing on that ever since the album came out. Like now that that's done and out of the way, I can like fully put my time into, into getting that done. But like outside of that, once that's done, I do have a lot more plans for like how I want to like expand on this album. I want to make more music videos. I want to tour. I want to play some shows. It's gonna be great. It's gonna be great.
1: I'm excited. I'm just hoping
0: Yay!
1: you come to New York City because, I live
0: Oh,
1: here.
0: I'm
1: I'm
0: definitely
1: biased.
0: gonna try. I'm definitely gonna try.
1: Yay!
0: I've got friends in New York City, so I wanna perform for them too. So
1: Yay!
0: it's gonna be
1: Yay!
0: very, very fun.
1: Okay, because, sorry, because we are unfortunately running a little short on time, I'm just going to do a little quick lightning round of questions. Okay, about the last couple of tracks, is there anything that stands out that you really want to bring up and talk about? Because we've talked about like everything up to Dawbreaker.
0: Well, if we're talking about like the bass EP, Dawbreaker is my favorite song I've ever made. I am so glad that that's the one that ended up like going super, I wouldn't say viral, but
1: It
0: like
1: did.
0: people are listening to it, like people are
1: It
0: really
1: did.
0: like paying attention to it. And it's like genuinely the fact that like that's resonating with so many people, that makes me very happy. That makes me so happy. Like I've been gushing about this song constantly to my friends. I have like a little in joke that's just like stream Dawbreaker.
1: No, as
0: It's
1: you still should, because it's fucking awesome.
0: an amazing song. I love that song so much, and I love per and I'm gonna love performing it. It's gonna be I'm gonna have so much fun. I'm gonna have so much fun performing that song. It's gonna be so good. It's gonna be so good. As of everything else, I've had so many people say to me, like, oh, this sounds like Revenge Seekers. Or, like, I've even had some people come to me and be like, this is what Revenge Seekers was meant to sound like. And I'm just, I, on one hand, it, like, I do kind of take it as, like, a compliment just because, like, you know, Revenge Seekers is a great album. I'm a big fan of it. It was a big inspiration for that record. However, I thought we were done pitting women against each other. Like, come on. What are we doing?
1: In the Big 26 versus Two Cakes, y'all. Two Cakes.
0: Exactly. Exactly. That's what I'm saying. That's what I'm saying. I, you know, for this next album, I do kind of want to, like, I don't know what I want the next album to sound like, but I do want to, like, kind of want to switch it up a little bit. But for now, now that the album's out, I just kind of want to take things a little bit easier now that everything's out, and you know, it's out there. People are like,
1: it's out there. Go listen to it, guys.
0: Consuming it.
1: Go
0: yeah.
1: stream.
0: Go yeah. stream XOXO Expanded. Buy a CD.
1: Go stream. CDs. Go on Bandcamp. Go on SoundCloud. Y'all know the drill. But it's so funny because Dawbreaker has let me in my personal life have my own little gatekeeper moment because people will be like, do you know who Marshall Ford is? And I'm like, yes, I do. I do know who Marshall Ford is. I've known since like 2022. You people are late. So it's funny to have my own little gatekeeper moment now that Dawbreaker is blowing up because I actually get to be like, actually.
0: It's so crazy. Funny. It's so crazy because like I was making those songs when I was like in university. I was like 18, 19. The Goomba Core Greatest Hits compilation specifically was all like stuff that I was making in university. But like it was all just stuff that like I was just making. Sorry, I'm hearing my own echo again. I'm gonna take a headphone.
1: Sorry.
0: It's okay. Goomba Core, the Greatest Hits compilation. I wasn't trying to do anything, but once I put it on streaming and everything like that, people really fucked with it. You know, I'm happy for you guys. I'm really happy for you guys.
1: I'm so happy.
0: That's how I felt when people were like, I remember somebody like in the Genius annotations for New Suit was just like, Jennifer repeated.
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5: How's it going? 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

0: 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I'm Brad Friedman, your friendly investigative blogger, journalist, troublemaker, muckraker, and all-around swell fellow. Says me from bradblog.com. Welcome to the Bradcast. Delighted to have you all here. And yes, Todd Blanche, at least some of us are paying attention and spreading the word. Voters in the deep blue state of Delaware took to the polls on Tuesday this week for the final primary election of the year before the critical November 3rd midterms. We will, of course, have noteworthy results and or problem reports out of Delaware on tomorrow's broadcast. I'm happy to say I've heard of no problems of note so far in the tiny state.
1: Yay.
0: And we will... Hi, Desi Doyen.
1: Hi.
0: And we will be keeping eyes on things like Democratic Senator Chris Coons of Delaware and his bid to run for a third full term as U.S. Senator in the state after serving... 2.5 terms previously. He first came to the U.S. Senate in 2010 in a special election when at the time he filled the seat vacated by then Vice President Joe Biden. Coons, by the way, is supported by the Democratic Party establishment. He's facing long shot challenges, however, from three challengers, one of whom is an AI designer. That could be interesting. An AI designer warning about the dangers of artificial intelligence and the need to regulate it. And another guy who formerly ran and lost for the U.S. Senate. He ran and lost back in 2024 as a Republican. But he has now changed his name officially, I think, from Eric Hansen to E. No Trump Hansen.
1: Oh, dear.
0: Make of that what you will. We'll discuss tomorrow. Anyway, as noted, noteworthy results as known on our next broadcast. On yesterday's program, we spent quite a bit of time warning you about the restructuring of the U.S. Postal Service that has resulted in absentee or vote-by-mail ballots either arriving too late to be tallied at the county headquarters throughout the recent primary season in a whole bunch of states, or arrived on time to be counted during the grace period that some states offer after Election Day for late-arriving ballots that are postmarked on or before Election Day. So they arrive on time, but they are postmarked too late to be counted thanks to the new restructuring of the post office in recent years. And thus our warnings, our pieces of advice for this year's general election, including if you must vote by mail, get your ballot into a mailbox at least 1 week before Election Day this year, which is November 3rd. That's a Tuesday. With the tip, by the way, that local post offices will manually postmark your ballot for free if you bring it on in and ask them to do so, and thus helping to avoid at least one hurdle that we reported on of so many ballots getting tossed during the primaries because the post office no longer postmarks mail when it arrives at the postmark at the post office. Instead, they wait until it reaches a regional hub, perhaps days after you actually mailed it. Of course, better yet, if you can, deliver your hand-marked paper ballot either to a drop box or a polling place, depending on what is allowed as per local laws in your local jurisdiction. That is much smarter than relying on the U.S. mail right now. Either way, make your plan to vote as early as you can. Even while I am not, in general, a great fan of early voting, this year, for various reasons we'll likely be discussing between now and November 3rd, voting early is, I think, a good idea this year.
1: Seems to be the safest choice, at least.
0: Well, largely. And, of course, do your part not only in voting, but perhaps working as a poll worker and helping your friends and family and neighbors do the same. Spread the word about these concerns and this advice that I'm trying to impart to you. It's also voter registration day today. Happy voter registration day, Desi Doyen.
1: Happy Hope voter registration day to everybody.
0: There you go. And all of that, as I pointed out on yesterday's show, as we were at the time waiting then for the corrupt right-wing U.S. Supreme Court to make their ruling on Trump's unconstitutional attempt to order, with an executive order, to order the Postal Service to interfere with mail-in balloting, all of that was and is important to know about, no matter how Trump's Supreme Court eventually decided that particular case regarding Trump and the post office and the mail-in ballots. Those problems with the late ballots getting tossed is happening in a whole bunch of states. It had nothing to do with that unconstitutional executive order from Trump regarding mail-in ballots. That had all happened before the Supreme Court decided one way or another on that matter. Well, in fact, less than an hour or so after we got off the air from yesterday's show, the court came in with their ruling, and it is a good one for now. The court has blocked Donald Trump's use of an executive order to instruct the U.S. Postal Service to interfere in absentee voting. More on that ruling and responses to it a little bit later on today's show, along with a bit of a warning. In short, though, it was good news from the high court on Monday. I'll take it. But this thing, this critical election, and Donald Trump's continuing efforts to undermine it are not over, not by a long shot. More on that in a bit as well, along with Desi Doyen's latest Green News Report with a number of stories, one in particular that we didn't have nearly enough time to offer proper coverage to in our upcoming 6-minute Green News Report. Actually, more than one story. So let me jump into a bit of context right now for both of those stories. First, as reported over at Yahoo News over the weekend, for a warehouse retailer famous for selling items in endless bulk, imposing strict purchasing limits is a massive red flag. But if you plan on doing a driveway oil change this weekend, you are in for severe sticker shock. Costco has officially started rationing its motor oil to combat a rapidly deteriorating global lubricant shortage. The days of grabbing cheap bulk oil are over, reports Yahoo. A 10-quart box of Costco's store brand Kirkland Signature full synthetic motor oil, which historically retailed for a bargain basement $30 for 10 quarts, has now skyrocketed to nearly double that, to $58. And that number actually may be higher since this report originally came out a few days ago, as oil and diesel prices have been continuing to climb ever since in recent days.
1: Yes, definitely they have, because here in Los Angeles, the Costco gas has gone up just 10 cents over the last 48 hours.
0: Yeah, just the gas.
1: And it was 10 cents over the 48 hours before that.
0: And more concerningly, when it comes to this motor oil, according to this report, Costco has now implemented a strict 2-box per customer weekly limit, something that they never used to do. This specific shortage is deeply rooted in international conflict, the report notes. Modern synthetic motor oil relies heavily on Group 3 base oils. Historically, the U.S. imports nearly 44% of its Group 3 supply directly from three major Persian Gulf producers in Bahrain, in the United Arab Emirates, and in Qatar. But Donald Trump and his ongoing war with Iran, which is now spreading to other countries, that's causing a little problem. And along with the blockade of the Strait of Hormuz and now the shutdown of a critical overland Saudi pipeline and potential blockade on the Red Sea, which is separate from the Strait of Hormuz, all of that have effectively choked off these crucial exports from where we get nearly half of our Group 3 supply needed for motor oil. To compound the worsening supply chain disaster, the massive Pearl GTL facility in Qatar sustained heavy damage from Iranian airstrikes earlier this year, instantly crippling a major portion of global production for at least a year. But you should know it is not Donald Trump's own war causing all of these problems. And as both gasoline and especially diesel reach all-time record highs, it is not Donald Trump's war that's causing this, at least according to Donald Trump. It's actually, as he was kind enough to let us know, it's actually Ukraine President Vladimir Zelensky's fault for all of this, his fault for protecting his country from a four-year invasion by their neighbor and apparently very close pal to Donald Trump, Russia's Vladimir Putin. It is not Trump's fault that the cost of your motor oil and gasoline and diesel and everything transported to market by diesel, like pretty much everything in your grocery store, is spiking. It's not his fault. Trump and his war and the near shutdown of shipping out of the Middle East thanks to his ill-considered war on Iran has nothing to do with it. It's not even Vladimir Putin's fault for invading Ukraine 4 years ago, now resulting in Ukraine shooting back and shutting down a number of oil refineries in Russia while Russia targets Ukrainian civilians in Kyiv. No, it's all Mr. Zelensky's fault for trying to protect his own country. As Trump made clear to reporters somewhere in Ireland, as Trump was taking care of the Iran war by enjoying the weekend with Natalie, watching a golf tournament, which you can sort of hear in the background of this clip at one of his golf properties in Ireland.
2: Mr. Zelensky has to do one thing. He has to stop knocking out diesel fuel in Russia. Let him go after targets, but not diesel fuel, because he's causing a shortage of diesel fuel. This isn't done by the Middle East. This is done by what's happening with Russia and Ukraine. So we spoke to Mr. Zelensky about it. There are plenty of other targets. Don't hit diesel fuel, because that's hurting the world. We don't want him to hit diesel fuel.
0: Right.
2: Diesel refineries.
0: Yeah, right. That's hurting Donald Trump. We don't care, if you need to actually go after refineries in Russia, because that's how you can actually hurt Russia. Just don't hurt Donald Trump and his election chances. This isn't about the Middle East. It's all about Russia and Ukraine. They're the ones causing the problems, and specifically Ukraine. Nothing to do with what may now be turning into an entire shutdown of pretty much all of the routes out of the oil-producing Gulf region. In response, not to Vladimir Putin, Vladimir Zelensky bombing Putin's refineries, but in response to Donald Trump's war on Iran. In the meantime, back here in the real world, the price of a barrel of Brent crude, the international benchmark for oil, that climbed another 2.5% on Tuesday, staying near its recent $110 mark. It was about $70 a barrel before the war, if you forgot. Before the Iran war, not Russia's war on Ukraine. Gasoline today still at its all-time high for the for this time of year. It was at $4.32 on average when I checked earlier today. That's up more than $1.30 from before the war. Obviously, that is much higher here in California, where stations around L.A. are advertising well over $6 a gallon, but Desi tells us you can find it at Costco for just under
1: About $5.89.
0: Beautiful. And diesel on Tuesday clocked in at nearly $6.30 a gallon. That is more than $2.50 higher than before Trump's war. And that is what is going to cost you in the grocery store, in case you're wondering, as you see prices continue to rise under Donald Trump as we get closer and closer to this year's elections. And by the way, that's the good fossil fuel-related news this week, unfortunately. If you think the cost of our fossil fuel addiction is bad now, just you wait, because those costs do not even include the ones I was covering there, do not even include the health costs of what the Trump administration and its EPA decided to add to all of this on Monday. As the New York Times reported, the U.S. will no longer limit the planet warming pollution that power plants pump into the air while burning coal and gas, the administration announced on Monday. So, no more limits at all on how much climate warming greenhouse gas emissions they can pump into the atmosphere, making both climate change and the health to human beings in this country and on this planet exponentially worse than it already is. The shift by the Environmental Protection Agency, announced on Monday, as the Times observes, completed the administration's erasure of the most consequential climate policies of President Joe Biden and Barack Obama. If the move survives expected legal challenges, it could also prevent future administrations from regulating greenhouse gas emissions from power plants. Desi Doyen, what's going on here? What does all of this actually mean to those of us just trying to survive and trying to help ensure that our kids and our grandkids are able to do the same? Is this as horrible as it appears to me?
1: Yes, I believe that it is. I mean, it is basically it's the next step in the Trump administration completely dismantling the very consequential climate policies of both President Biden and President Obama on behalf of the fossil fuel industry, oil, gas, and coal companies. So there were two rules basically that were announced on Monday. One was finalized. The other is proposed and will go through the process to be finalized later this year. The EPA took a two-pronged approach to getting rid of these greenhouse gas limits for power plants. First, it rescinded the Biden-era rule that required coal plants to eliminate nearly all of their planet-warming emissions by 2039 or shut down. The EPA, the Trump EPA, claimed that these regulations provide, quote, virtually no benefit. And then on
0: and by the way, there were ways, and they didn't have to do it till what, 2039, was it? There were ways for these plants, even coal plants, to try to reduce the emissions, even natural gas plants to use different types of gases that would not release these kind of emissions.
1: Clean hydrogen and stuff. Yeah. But that would cost them money for that compliance, which the Biden administration estimated to be about $19 billion total. Mm-hmm. But the Trump administration EPA, of course, completely disagreed with that and said, oh, no, that's going to cost $300 billion to the industry.
0: But disagreed or made stuff up, basically.
1: Made stuff up as closely. So, but the other half of that, the second on the proposed rule, the Trump EPA argued that greenhouse gases from power plants do not endanger human health or the environment. And therefore, the EPA just simply does not have the legal authority to regulate these emissions under the Clean Air Act.
0: And this has been a fight for years, right, of the Clean Air Act, whether, because the Clean Air Act basically says, and correct me here if I'm wrong, Clean Air Act basically says if it is a pollutant in the air that harms the health, that endangers the health of human beings, then the EPA is allowed to regulate it. When they pass the law, they don't list every possible thing that the EPA might regulate. They just essentially say if it can harm the health of human beings, the EPA is allowed to regulate it under the Clean Air Act.
1: Right.
0: And it's a fight for years about that and whether carbon emissions and methane emissions, other greenhouse gases, whether those are actually dangerous or not. And out of the blue, now the Trump administration is saying, nope, those aren't harmful. Therefore, we don't need to regulate them, or we can't regulate them.
1: Right. That we can't. We're not allowed to. It's just simply outside the EPA authority. The endangerment finding is what it's specifically called. And that's the EPA's own scientific finding that, yes, indeed, climate change, greenhouse gas emissions are a danger to human health because of climate impacts, kind of obviously. And the Supreme Court back in 2007 had a ruling that said if the EPA finds that climate change or emissions are a danger to human health, then it must regulate. There is not an option in there at all. But you're right. The Clean Air Act provides, it is open enough to provide for new things to be determined and decided without Congress having to spell each and every one of those out.
0: At least that's a theory, right? The Supreme Court has since
1: backed off on that, obviously.
0: These are major questions. They invented this doctrine, the major questions doctrine. Well, we can regulate everything, but just not carbon.
1: Right.
0: That would be a major question. Congress has to ring in on that specifically. All right, continue.
1: Okay, so now power plants are the number two source of U.S. emissions, and vehicles are number one. The EPA already repealed the endangerment finding for cars and trucks, for emissions from cars and trucks. So what happened was on this one, there's a separate section of the Clean Air Act that deals with power plants. And so the EPA, the Trump EPA, went in and attacked the one that goes after power plants in this new proposal. So that's the second part of it. Now, of course, we have to point out that scientists say that the United States and all other nations must sharply cut our emissions to avoid the most devastating impacts of climate change. That is why this matters. Now, the second proposal, this is not the one that limits from existing coal plants and new gas-powered plants. That's how that's the emissions rules that were pulled back by the Trump EPA.
0: Gotcha.
1: So this second one is the proposal. That's the one that withdraws the endangerment finding for power plants, and it would block future administrations from attempting to set any emission regulations under the Clean Air Act. So it's not just for today. It's also trying to prevent it from happening in the future as well.
0: Let me ask, because I was trying to figure out how this administration, this EPA, can stop a future administration, a future EPA from acting on this. And essentially what they're saying is, this is not something that the Clean Air Act covers, therefore we can't cover it at all. Then a court challenge happens, and basically I think they're waiting for this to go to the Supreme Court.
1: Yeah, that seems to be
0: the court to say, the Clean Air Act does not allow the regulation of carbon. If a new president or a new EPA or a new Congress wants to do something about it, they can pass a new law.
1: Right.
0: But unlike what we thought up until now, that the Clean Air Act would allow us to regulate pollutants in the air. No, when it comes to certain pollutants, those you got to go back to Congress for.
1: Right. Congress would basically, as I understand it, have to specifically say power plants have emissions and EPA is required to regulate them. So in the absence of that, then we have all of these shenanigans going through the courts. Yeah. And of course, with the right-wing supermajority on the U.S. Supreme Court, you know, and Justice Alito is heavily invested in the fossil fuel industry and does not recuse from those rulings.
0: Mm-hmm.
1: Yeah, that's where we get to, hey, it really does matter who is in Congress and who is the president, because they're the next stop for trying to address climate change.
0: Well, let me just jump in to say that when it comes to to what they're doing here, you had mentioned as that the Trump EPA had said that this would somehow save the industry $300 billion in costs. Well, in fact, and it would help, quote, unleash American energy. In fact, the rules targeted by Trump's EPA, the ones he's knocking down, in fact, could prevent an estimated 30,000 deaths, and they're not even considering that anymore in the costs of all of this. 30,000 deaths and $275 billion each year that they are in effect. Those are the costs of all of this that the administration decided is not as important as how much money the industry actually makes.
1: Right, because now the EPA has basically stopped estimating the public health benefits of reducing pollution when they do these cost-benefit analyses. Then basically, if you find no benefits to the public, then it's all costs to the industry, and that's how they justify it. The EPA has basically lied. It denies the impacts that greenhouse gases from power plants actually have on the public. And that's
0: because they're pretending there's no cost to anybody.
1: Exactly.
0: It doesn't hurt anybody.
1: Exactly.
0: It's all a hoax. It's all just like climate change. It's all just like Joe Biden won the 2020 election. It's all a hoax. We can just imagine anything we don't like away. It'll all be fine. And as we're all looking around this summer, during this summer of climate chaos, I think, I hope, I pray all of us know better. And that we will vote that way this November, but we'll see. Let's take a quick break, a little bit more on all of that in our Green News Report at the end of the hour. But we will return to elections, just in case you'd like to cast a vote in response to any of this. After midterm vote-by-mail voters appear to have dodged a bullet this week at the Supreme Court, even if it almost certainly is not the last bullet that we will have to dodge, I'm afraid, between now and November 3rd. That's straight ahead on the broadcast. I'm Brad Friedman. Don't touch that dial.
1: 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And thanks.

0: Welcome back. It's the Bradcast. Brad Friedman from bradblog.com. Yes, wait a minute, Mr. Postman. No, you don't get to undermine our elections. By the way, I mentioned before the break, Des, that it was voter registration day.
1: Yes.
0: As we go to air. But I was thinking, didn't we just have voter registration day just a few weeks ago?
1: No, what we had was the National Be a Poll Worker Day.
0: National Be a Poll Worker Day.
1: Yes, trying to encourage people to go out and help their local communities and be there. But, you know, when the good guys show up, it really helps to ensure a free and fair election.
0: Well, you know, like you always try to say on your Green News Report when it comes to Earth Day, really, every day is Be a Poll Worker Day and Voter Registration Day here on the Bradcast, it seems to me. Welcome back to it. Last Friday, we were still waiting on the U.S. Supreme Court to decide on whether Donald Trump had the power, the constitutional power, to order the U.S. Postal Service to decide essentially which voters could or could not vote by mail. A matter which is actually constitutionally left up to the states, not to the executive branch in any way, shape, or form. But with this U.S. Supreme Court, who knows what kind of things they might make up and pull out of their backsides. So last Friday, a major Florida county's mail-in ballot envelope design was almost rejected by the U.S. Postal Service, giving us an idea just what this rule could look like if it was deployed across the country. The county's mail ballot envelope design was almost rejected by the USPS for less than 0.02 of an inch. The mail ballot envelope design in Florida's Leon County, which includes the capital, the state capital of Tallahassee, used to be run by our friend, one of the greatest election officials in the nation, Ion Sancho. But the mail ballot that was designed there for use this year had placed the words "return service requested" 0.236 inches away from its election office's return address, when it, in fact, is supposed to be 0.25 inches. Not 0.236s, but 0.25 inch
1: This
0: new rule promulgated by the post office at the order of Donald Trump earlier this year. This led the post office to reject that envelope on September 2nd, according to the Tallahassee Democrat. The county's supervisor of elections, Mark Early, called it, quote, ridiculous. After Early's office filed an appeal, the envelope design was eventually accepted as the state of Florida had apparently chosen or considered using this new rule that was created by the USPS at the order of Trump. But for whatever reason, in this case, Leon County was let off the hook, even though we're talking about less than 0.02 of an inch would have disqualified all of their ballots. Quote, after several requests to postal employees, Early told the paper on Friday last week, I was granted a temporary certification for my envelopes in case the rule goes into full effect. If the rule does not go into effect, he said, then my envelopes are completely fine. So either way, we are good to go this election, he said. The egregious rejection raises questions about how mail-in ballots would have been handled across the country had the high court not decided the way that they thankfully did late on Monday, as Trump's executive order faced legal challenges from multiple states and municipalities, including some led by Republicans, as well as by voting rights organizations like the League of Women Voters. Quote, the chaos factor is the real problem, said Early last week. He had also joined the court challenges to all of this. He said, quote, I've had voters tell me I don't trust anything anymore, so I'm just not going to vote. And so I say the only way that your vote doesn't get counted is if you don't try and vote. If the county had not been granted a reprieve and had the U.S. Supremes not finally decided as they did on Monday night, Leon County would have been stuck as a statute requires ballots to be sent out to the county's voters by September 24, which is a deadline that is too soon to have created new envelopes. Early told the newspaper that, quote, these exact same envelopes have been used to mail tens of thousands of ballots to Leon County voters in the 2024 elections and in the 2026 primary elections without incident, he said. So that is the bullet that was dodged in thousands of counties across the country when the Supreme Court ruling came in on Monday night on the emergency shadow docket. It would have been absolute and utter chaos everywhere, even in the reddest of red states, as Florida has sort of become in recent years. We'll see how things go this year. But the Supreme Court ruled on Monday, thankfully, in a 7-2 opinion, they rejected Donald Trump's bid to restrict mail ballots for the midterm elections, capping a flurry of last-minute legal action with voting already underway for the midterms in several states, which have already sent out absentee ballots and have had many of them returned to be counted. The decision now allows states to continue sending out mail ballots under the same process that they have used for years and have accounted now for nearly a third of votes cast in recent years. As AP describes the Monday night ruling, it represents a stark defeat for Donald Trump on an issue that he consistently has emphasized as vital to ensuring election integrity, even though there is virtually no evidence of fraud with mail ballots. And of course, even though he uses that very method himself to vote. In their unsigned decision on the shadow docket, the Supreme Court majority, 7-2 majority, wrote that the administration's push to implement the restrictions this year is likely to lose in court, though the brief emergency order did not detail its reasoning for that. If you have followed this case at all for the last several months as it's been moving forward, you probably know the reason that it was likely to fail, which is because the U.S. Constitution is very clear that it is up to the states to decide how these laws work when it comes to elections. It's up to the states and occasionally to Congress if they choose to ring in. It is decidedly not up to the post office or to the president of the United States. Two justices on Monday, can you guess which ones? Publicly dissented. That would be good old Sam Alito and good old Clarence Thomas, who I suspect will announce their retirements before the end of the year. Mark that down. Anyway, both Sam and Clarence, they would have allowed this massive chaos to be unleashed in all 50 states if it was up to them, less than 50 days before an election and just days before all 50 states must send out absentee ballots to oversee and military voters under federal law. They didn't care. They were cool with it, even if the post office might have rejected millions of ballots from being sent out at all. You know, for reasons like the return service requested stamp was 0.236 inches away from the election office's return address when it's supposed to be a quarter of an inch. Or if the post office found even one address not to have been on the list of absentee voters that was supposed to have been under this rule sent, submitted by each state in advance to the post office, according to their final rule, that they would have been allowed to reject the entire batch of ballots, even tens of thousands of them that were brought in at once, if they found one single discrepancy. So that was what the evil Sam Alito and Clarence Thomas wanted to allow in this year's elections, with voting already underway. That, even though both Alito and Thomas pretend to be constitutional conservatives, originalists who go strictly by only what the Constitution says, what the text of its exact words say. And even though the Constitution could not be any clearer that it is the states, not the president or his executive branch, his agencies, much less independent, supposedly independent ones like the USPS, you know, he wanted them to be able to create their own rules for elections. When it is up to the states to do that, unless Congress adopts a law that takes precedent over something that a state has passed. An executive order from the president is not a law adopted by Congress. And legitimate constitutional conservatives, of course, know that. And they would have, had they been legitimate conservatives, they would have voted against this scheme purely on those grounds, much less the utter chaos for voters and election officials alike that would have been caused by this rule had it been allowed to go into effect for mail-in ballots. That is why every court that has looked at this previously, including now the Supreme Court, has rejected Trump's scheme, which is meant clearly to undermine this year's elections as he looks almost certain to see his party go down to a crushing defeat. So as long as the playing field stays close to even anyway, which it already isn't, by the way, thanks to Trump's earlier orders to Republican states to rewrite their U.S. House map districts in the middle of an election, an unprecedented move that, do not forget, the same right-wingers on the high court, all of the right-wingers that time, I believe, the same right-wingers on the high court did allow to happen earlier this year. But this is why every court who has looked at it has rejected it. And Trump is scared to death at this point, as well he should be, as is his party, scared to death. So they want to do anything but have a level playing field this November. Alito wrote in his dissent that the Postal Service, quote, has broad authority to regulate the mail, unquote, and likely does have the power to enforce Trump's restrictions. Really, Sam, do they? The Postal Service has a broad authority to simply decide which mail it wants to deliver and which ones it doesn't? Maybe I miss that in the Constitution or the U.S. Code. An explosive device? Yeah, that they don't have to deliver. Otherwise, the law has been clear for centuries. The Postal Service is to deliver the mail. It is not to decide what can be delivered and who it will be delivered to. That's not conservatism, Sam and Clarence. That's just, you know, sort of tyranny at that point. Justice Brett Kavanaugh, meanwhile, he agreed that the restriction should not go into effect for the midterms, but he indicated he might rule in favor of the Trump administration if the issue comes back to the court at a later time, for maybe before the 2028 presidential elections. He's just there to help. The administration's efforts had the potential to be especially disruptive in states that send out ballots entirely by mail. Washington's Secretary of State, Steve Hobbs, a Democrat, said the decision means work, quote, to carry out a safe, secure, and accurate election can continue without having to upend our election processes to meet unrealistic ballot mail requirements. In Arizona, another largely vote-by-mail state, Democratic Secretary of State Adrian Fontes said, quote, it is crucial for us to continue rejecting the notion that access and security are mutually exclusive when it comes to running strong elections. This in response to Trump's laughable claim that all of this was only about preventing massive fraud, despite their inability in all of these court cases to actually demonstrate any evidence of that massive fraud in their legal filings. As AP notes, a report by Brookings Institution published in 2025 found that mail voting fraud occurred in only about 4 cases out of every 10 million ballots cast. California Secretary of State Shirley Weber, where we also out here vote almost entirely by mail these days, welcome the decision and statement late last night, noting, quote, the uncertainty is behind us. Now let the people vote. Voters will be able to cast their ballots without uncertainty, she said, without hesitation, without fear that their voices will be questioned or their ballots rejected. California Attorney General Rob Bonta, who led the court effort by the 23 states and D.C., called the decision, quote, a victory for our democracy and a powerful affirmation of the rule of law. He said, we will remain vigilant in safeguarding our elections, and we urge every eligible voter to make their voice heard. California Governor Gavin Newsom said, quote, Trump's attacks on democracy these last 20 months have been nothing short of un-American. Finally, 50 days out, and the American people have certainty when it comes to our country's electoral process. Certainty may be an overstatement.
1: Yeah, a little bit better about the vote by mail, but I think it's clear that election officials are going to have to do a major voter education campaign to make sure that folks are not confused and that they understand what their actual options are.
0: The Utah Lieutenant Governor, Deirdre Henderson, a Republican, by the way, serving as the state's chief election official there, in a state that also votes now almost entirely by mail, said on social media that the Supreme Court's decision means, quote, Utahns can have confidence that the 2020 election will proceed as normal. Well, we will hope that she is right. Now, Donald Trump, on the other hand, he was none too happy, as you might have imagined, on Tuesday morning. He took to his failing social media site to publish a long screed in which he attacked his own Supreme Court nominees, even though they have repeatedly found in his favor on one ridiculous claim after another, including the imaginary presidential immunity clause that doesn't exist anywhere in the Constitution, but is arguably right now keeping him out of jail. And his buddies on the court, you know, just dreamt that up to allow him. Is seemingly unstoppable lawbreaking that is going on right now from the Oval Office since returning to power, not to mention allowing the dismissal of the federal cases against him for trying to steal the 2020 election and successfully stealing thousands of pages of top secret national security documents when he left office after his first term. And oh, yeah, they allowed him to run for president at all in 2024, despite violating the Constitution's 14th Amendment bar against the election of insurrectionists for public office. So he was none too happy at all. He put out a 500-word screed in which he said the Supreme Court has let our country down. Certain justices are petrified of these crazed and depraved Democrats, are totally unable to show the courage necessary to save America. Actually, he said to save our America. The court's inability and unwillingness to do the right thing for our country will go down in a very negative way, he said, in the annals of history. This Supreme Court is bullied and cajoled by the radical left into making decisions that have set back America at least 100 years. It is a court that will go down, he said, as having rendered some of the most destructive, hurtful, and damaging decisions in our country's history. And yes, on that part, we agree. Anyway, before this ruling came down last night, I mentioned on yesterday's show a recent story from the Washington Post about the barrage of election-related cases now in both state and federal courts, especially since 2000's Bush v. Gore, with cases particularly in the Trump era, as you might have guessed, now having at least tripled. Well, that story in the Washington Post, also written before the court's Monday night ruling on the emergency shadow docket regarding mail-in ballots, they quoted a friend of the show, Justin Levitt, a Loyola Law School election law professor, former deputy assistant attorney general in the civil rights division in the voting section.

0: as we saw it as well at the time. But as the Post reported more recently, Leavitt said that in the face of our now ever-shifting election rules, voters should remember three simple guidelines. He said, get voting information from local election officials. In other words, not from the President of the United States, not from Twitter, arguably not even from me.
1: And certainly not from TikTok.
0: Double check your voter registration, he said. Also an excellent idea, as it is voter registration day today.
1: And check it frequently.
0: Well, don't assume that you are still registered. There's a lot of funny business going on this year. You can protect against it. You can do that now. Check with your county website or your state website to make sure you are registered where you think you are registered. And, of course, Leavitt advised, make a plan to vote. So far, Leavitt said, the rules have not changed dramatically, despite all the litigation, telling the paper, quote, the airplane ride is real bumpy, he said, but it's landing as scheduled at the promised time at the promised airport. Well, okay, so far anyway, he is right. All good advice, and it gave me at least a bit of comfort about what we're all up against in this year's elections. But I would suggest it is too early to, you know, sort of put your tables up and your seats into the upright position to prepare for landing just yet. Even with that good ruling on Monday night from the court, there is going to continue to be turbulence ahead between now and November 3. And I haven't even yet discussed in any detail the concerns that also await between November 3rd and January 3rd, when the new Congress will be seated. But we'll get to that soon enough. So we got to get over this piece of turbulence first. But more is almost certain to come as Trump and his Republican henchmen continue to try and steal this year's elections from the voters. Trump's buffoonish FBI director, Kash Patel, was on Capitol Hill on Tuesday testifying in the U.S. Senate. He was asked repeatedly about the election. When he was asked repeatedly, he refused to say whether bureau personnel would be sent out to polling stations in November. He just wouldn't say. When he was asked by Senator Peter Welch, Democrat of Vermont, to pledge that he would not interfere with, quote, the will of the American people when they go to the polls, Patel responded, quote, I pledge unequivocally that I will not participate in your charade of lies. Jesus, is he an idiot? So, yeah, this is what we're going to be dealing with between now and November 3rd. A good news decision from the court this week. But this plane ain't even close to the airport for landing yet. Stay buckled up until it comes to a complete halt inside of Congress on January 3rd. But first stop, November 3rd. Desi Doyen and the Green News Report is next. I'm Brad Friedman. Don't touch that dial.

0: For those who are wondering, it has finally cooled down out here a little bit in Los Angeles.
1: Thank God.
0: Thank God. But I have a feeling summer ain't over yet.
1: No.
0: Also not over, Desi Doyen and our latest Green News Report.
2: It's not responsible to do nothing in the face of this serious pollution.
1: Trump EPA repeals carbon pollution limits on all coal and gas power plants.
3: The average for diesel has reached $6 for the first time ever. That means every shipment, every bag of groceries, anything that goes by truck is going to cost more.
1: Oil and gas prices spike again as Iran conflict widens. Plus,
4: it's no surprise, and we will continue to see records broken until we start moving away rapidly from fossil fuel burning.
1: August 2026 was the hottest month ever recorded on planet Earth.
0: Yeah, we noticed. All of those stories and more straight ahead from BradBlog.com. I'm Brad Friedman.
1: And I'm Desi Doyen.
0: Stand by for 6 minutes of independent green news, politics, analysis, and snarky comment.
5: Our actions result in savings into the trillions of dollars.
0: That's a lie, EPA Administrator Lee Zeldin, but it will cost about

0: 1,000 lives a year. Nice work. This is your Green News Report. Okay, Desi Doyen, grim news from the Trump administration this week. It's bad enough as is without the EPA administrator out there just lying about it.
1: Yes, that's true. The Trump Environmental Protection Agency on Monday formally repealed Biden-era rules limiting planet-warming greenhouse gas emissions from power plants fueled by coal and natural gas. The new rule could also prevent future administrations from regulating power plant emissions by asserting that the EPA lacks the legal authority to do so. Fossil-fueled power plants are the second largest source of CO2 emissions and other greenhouse gases in the United States. Vehicles are the top source, and earlier this year, the Trump EPA rescinded emissions limits for vehicles. The Trump EPA justified the rollbacks by focusing only on cutting costs for industry while omitting benefits for Americans. The EPA's own scientific data shows that the power plant rules would have saved billions of dollars every year in public health costs and tens of thousands of premature deaths from pollution, not to mention reducing the emissions that drive man-made climate change, which is causing hundreds of billions of dollars in damages every year from extreme heat, drought, wildfires, storms, and floods. Trump's EPA is ignoring the law, according to the Environmental Defense Fund's Vicki Patton on PBS NewsHour.
2: The law is clear that EPA has a responsibility to protect the American people from dangerous pollution, and every American deserves these protections.
0: Is there anything that the Environmental Protection Agency is actually protecting us from in the environment anymore?
1: No, apparently not. Environmental groups have vowed to sue to block the repeal.
0: Go get them.
1: The Trump EPA late last week also moved to weaken environmental rules for data centers to allow unfettered construction, including installing polluting fossil-fueled power plants to power them.
0: Because, of course, they did.
1: A separate new rule could make it harder for the public to learn about and stop proposed data centers in their communities. A new study projects that air pollution from data centers alone could increase public health costs by more than $20 billion a year by 2028. In science, August 2026 was the hottest August ever recorded globally and the all-time hottest month ever recorded on planet Earth, tied with July 2023. That's according to both NOAA and Copernicus, Europe's climate service.
0: Right, so by all means, let's do away with any restrictions on emissions at power plants or from cars.
1: The coming supersized El Nino is amplifying climate impact, giving us a glimpse of the warming we'll experience in coming decades, according to Dr. Michael Mann on BBC News. But he says humanity can mitigate those impacts if we try.
3: The obstacles aren't physical. They're not technological. We've got the technology, the clean energy technology to do it. The obstacles are entirely political at this point.
1: Finally, global oil markets are roiling as the Iran conflict widens. Saudi Arabia announced it shut down a crucial cross-country pipeline that came under drone attack. Iran-linked Houthi militias have gained control of strategic parts of the Red Sea near the Bab el-Mandeb Strait, the other vital shipping choke point for oil, gas, and fertilizer out of the Middle East. Europe is facing looming winter shortages of natural gas for heating, even as it moves to accelerate electrification. And in the U.S., the price of diesel fuel hit a new record high, raising costs throughout the broader economy. Over the weekend, Donald Trump blamed Ukraine and its strikes on Russian oil refineries rather than his Iran war for raising energy costs across the planet.
0: Yeah, that was it. It's Ukraine's fault. For much more on all of these stories and the ones we couldn't get to today, check out our website at greennews.bradblog.com. I'm Brad Friedman.
1: And I'm Desi Doyen.
0: And this has been your Green News Report.

Dolly Parton still saving the day. Thank you very much, Desi Doyen. Thanks to all of you for spending a portion of your day or night with us. 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And on the social medias, you'll find me at TheBradBlog. See you there. Until we see you here next time, I'm Brad Friedman. Good luck, world.

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2: You know what? Well, you know, I think the difference. Filled with trading New Year. Got it. We have to.

0: Are you up yet?
1: Well,
0: are you up? I was on the train on the way in, and still a little bit sleepy from sleeping. And there was one character on the train who had music on, and music was really, really loud. It wasn't that good, but it was loud enough to get the attention of us all. And there was a gentleman sitting next to me. He kind of had a half smile on his face, and he looked at me, I looked at him, and you know the way that we New Yorkers connect with each other to say, hey man, what is that? But I looked at him and I said, man, does he have to be playing it that loud? And the guy looked at me, smiled, and said, hey man, you should be awake now anyway. It's daytime. You should be awake. So wakey wakey. And I send those good tidings on to you. Wakey, wakey. It's 23 past the hour. Billy C is me. 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And check out the merch shop while you're there as well. Okay, 24 past the hour. What did we play? We started off this morning with Wire from the wonderful, wonderful Pink Flag album. And Mr. Suit, you gotta go, Mr. Suit. We play Clash, The Clash, from as many great records as they put out. For me, that's still the best one, the first one, which is simply titled The Clash. And it's a Janie Jones world. And it is. Look around. Check it out. The Necessary's in there, too, from Completely Necessary, a compilation of all their really, really, really great records. I don't know if you know this, but Arthur Russell was in that band for a minute. There's a great story about how he quit the band, too, if you get a chance to track that down. I Feel Tension, from The Necessaries, The Who. Got a feeling inside I can't explain. Certain kind, I can't explain. I know what you mean, Pete Townsend, The Who. And you can find that on many, many, many, many compilations. Many places to find I Can't Explain, a mono version, a stereo version. We played the stereo version from a record called Meaty, Beaty, Big, and Bouncy. Okay? Nas, right after that, the Nas from their debut album, Todd Rundgren and Company, and Opened My Eyes. We went back to Candio and the Cars and Bye, Bye Love. And we finished that set off with The Move from a record called Shazam. And The Move, Roy Wood and a few other players, a really cool, cool English band. And then in 1971, some cat named Jeff Lynne joined the band. And you could probably fill in all the blank spots, right?
2: You probably got.
0: All right. Anyway, so there we are. Just had to fiddle around a little bit. Anyway, it is now 26 past the hour. You're listening to Cosmic Debris. And you're listening to it with Billy C here and only here on Radio Free Brooklyn, radiofreebrooklyn.org.

I was stomping so hard and getting into that so much that I forgot to blow my nose. That's what I was. That was the goal of the hour, to blow my nose. And I didn't get to do it. Anyway, you're listening to Cosmic Debris on Radio Free Brooklyn. Billy C is me. Good morning still. 7 more minutes until it becomes afternoon. And not a bad day out there today. The heat has calmed down a little bit. It's about 74 degrees outside.

Right. And Pleasant, it's only supposed to get up to 80, but I have a feeling it's a different kind of 80. I used to love the heat. Now I just can't deal. But that's only for my doctor to deal with. Anyway, hold on. The throat is just messing with me today. James Brown, That Thing, Get Up Off of It. One of his greatest records. Sly and the Family Stone, right before that. Thank you for letting me be myself again. Different strokes and different folks. George Clinton in there too, the classic. All classics this time around. And Atomic Dog. Why must I be like that? Why must I chase the cat? Nothing but the dog in me. 1982 for that one. Computer Games was the name of the record. It was on Prince from his third record, which was called Dirty Mind. 1980 that one came out, and we heard Head. I had the pleasure of seeing that tour because it swung by the Palladium in New York, and my, oh my, what a night it was. I seem to be remembering a lot of Palladium nights these days, but that was a particularly good one, and because it was dark and it was sweaty, and there was a lot of bumping and grinding and sweating, not only from the performer, but from the audience. I think we all needed to be hosed down when that was over. Anyway, Prince from 1980's Dirty Mind and Head. And right up at the top, Stevie Wonder, a song that originally appeared on Hotter Than July. We played the long version of Did I Hear You Say You Love Me? So good. That could have went on another 5 minutes. That one, I mean, every song in this set could have went on another 5 minutes and we could have not spoke anymore. But it is what it is. Stevie Wonder, who's going to be in town in November at Madison Square Garden. I was just talking to my friend Marianne about that. And that's one of those things where, you know, he doesn't tour that much. So when he comes around, you know, you want to be able to see it. But also at the same time, you know, the price is going to be it's just going to be out of reach for a lot of us. So maybe they'll film it and we could see it. I saw Stevie Wonder a long, long time ago in a land far, far away. I saw him at Radio City Music Hall, which was a trip and a half. And one day I'll expound on that. Anyway, it is 56 after the hour, 4 minutes before the start of the next hour. 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I forgot to tell you, I didn't mention about the app, the Radio Free Brooklyn app, and you can get that now. 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We are what Brooklyn sounds like. And let's see. Billy C is me, Cosmic Debris, here and only here on Radio Free Brooklyn. And I'm going to slow it down for a minute, okay? Good with you? Good with you? Good?

Pearl Jam, of course. Oh, maybe it was. I shouldn't do that. I shouldn't say, of course, as if everybody knows everything about everything. So, Pearl Jam from the Versus album and a song about rats. Yeah, that's right. Cosmic Debris on Radio Free Brooklyn. Billy C is me. Going to be here a little bit longer. It's about 1 o'clock, and then somebody will come in and give you another example of what Brooklyn sounds like. And then Amy Goodman will come in with Democracy Now. So stay tuned, right? Before Pearl Jam, we played Living Color from a record that most people just know the first few records, but a lot of good records in there from Living Color. That one, Kaleidoscope, is the name of the record we pulled that from. And Flying, It's a Good Day for Barry Adamson in there too, from Oedipus, Shmedipus, and Something Wicked This Way Comes. The Classic Four in a top 40 hit from back in the day. And Spooky, Love's Kind of Crazy with a Spooky Little Girl Like You. I thought maybe a kind of a pre-Halloween song right there. Van Morrison in there too from St. Dominic's Preview. And Gypsy, we played the Marks for Tucker Band doing This Old Cowboy. It ain't going to be the first time this old cowboy has spent the night alone. Then we played a couple of other top 40 stuff from back in the day. Let's see, we played Glenn Campbell in Wichita Lineman. That was a big hit for him, along with a lot of other ones. But a lot of people don't know that he was kind of a master musician, Glenn Campbell. And Trackdown, there's a great documentary about him. You can find it on one of the streaming services. But this guy played on a lot of records that you know and love. Imagine that. And I'll give you a little spoiler alert. He played on a lot of the Beach Boys records. So anyway, and we started things off up at the top with Lulu and To Sir With Love. And I played that one because I was talking to my brother. We were talking about our mom this morning. And she used to, once a week, she used to drop us off. This is when we were living in Jamaica, Queens. He used to drive us off at the movie theater, the Lowe's Valencia. Beautiful, beautiful classic movie theater right across the street from the RKO Alden, which was a little more hood. Anyway, she used to drop us off there once or twice a week. We would, in those days, you could sit in the movie theater for a couple of showings and nobody gave you a hard time about it. But anyway, one of the times that we were in there was the movie To Sir With Love was on. And we just absolutely fell in love with it. I think we sat through three showings of it, actually. It was really good. You know, we got some popcorn and some soda and stuff like that. But it was great. And I always loved that song. So I was a long way to go to talk about. Anyway, Lulu, To Sir With Love. On Cosmic Debris and Radio Free Brooklyn. 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Now, where do we go now? I have an idea. Let's see if I can pull it off. Okay, pulling it off in 5, 4, 3, 2, 1.

Berserk? Well, you left me anyhow, and then the days got worse and worse, and now you see I've gone completely out of my mind. And the coming to

was a joke, and so you laughed. You laughed when I had said that losing you would make me flip my lid. Right? You know you laughed. I heard you laugh. You laughed, and then you left. But now you know I'm utterly mad. And the coming.

Check, mic check one. Mic check, check, bugging. Check your ego behind that tiny desk. Got the nerve to compare your day job to Joe's stress. Regret sucks when it comes from

Hey, I hate to jump in for a little bit, but it's almost time for me to go. I lost track of time. Anyway, we started that set off with Napoleon the 14th, the coming to take me away. Bob Dylan too, Rainy Day Women 12 and 35, Buggy Jive. Some new music right there, Don't Quit Your Day Job. We played the Toadies doing Possum Kingdom. Hot Burrito number 2 was from the Flying Burrito Brothers. We played Snake Finger. You know, he's from The Residents, you know. And Kill the Great Raven. And we'll finish up with Bob Marley and the Wailers from Natty Dread. And lively up yourself. And I'm going to lively up myself on out of here. I'll catch you again next Wednesday morning at 11 for Cosmic Debris on Radio Free Brooklyn. 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I'm Billy C. You know who you are. I'll see you later.

When construction of the Williamsburg Bridge began in 1896, Manhattan and Brooklyn were two different cities entirely. But by the time the bridge was completed in 1903, Brooklyn had officially become a borough of Greater New York City. Betty Smith writes about the lovely span of the Williamsburg Bridge in her novel, A Tree Grows in Brooklyn. Today, the bridge still provides commuters a convenient crossing of the East River. What began as a tale of two cities stands as a symbol of the unification of one. I'm Victoria Principato, and this is what Brooklyn sounds like.

0: From New York, this is Democracy Now!
1: We discovered that Donald Trump Jr.'s wedding was secretly funded by a Russian oligarch close to Vladimir Putin. This oligarch rented out a private island in the Bahamas for it for multiple nights. It was really an ultra-luxury affair. We're talking about hundreds of thousands of dollars in expenses, all in secret.
0: A bombshell report by ProPublica about a Russian oligarch bankrolling Donald Trump Jr.'s wedding has sparked calls for federal investigations. We'll speak to the reporter, Joshua Kaplan. Then the Elimination Project, the Israeli human rights group at Salem, has accused Israel of dramatically escalating its assault on all aspects of Palestinian life in the occupied West Bank.
2: These are all parts of a system with one aim: to ensure Jewish supremacy and eliminate the Palestinian collective.
0: Then to Iran, as Amnesty International reiterates its call for a ceasefire in the U.S.-Iran war. Amnesty has accused Iranian authorities of committing crimes against humanity during their bloody suppression of the 2022 Woman Life Freedom Uprising.
3: The evidence leaves no doubt the Iranian authorities committed crimes against humanity. In Iran, those responsible remain in power, while survivors and families seeking justice are persecuted.
0: The Iran protests began after 22-year-old Mahsa Amini died in the custody of Iran's morality police 4 years ago today. All that and more coming up. Welcome to Democracy Now!, democracynow.org, The War and Peace Report. I'm Amy Goodman. The U.S. House of Representatives voted to end the war in Iran for a third time, with seven Republicans backing the resolution. This comes as the nonpartisan Congressional Budget Office estimates the U.S.-Israeli war on Iran has cost the Pentagon $38.1 billion from the outbreak of the war in February through August 1st. That's an average of $246 million per day over 5 months. The CBO reports the war could cost another $2 to $3 billion for each additional month of fighting. The CBO also warned the war has used up as much as two-thirds of the U.S. missile defense interceptors since June 2025. It would take at least 5 years to replace these interceptors. The CBO also expects the war to add 0.5 percentage point to annual inflation by the first quarter of next year. Meanwhile, a separate report by the Pentagon's Inspector General details how Iranian strikes have damaged or destroyed hundreds of buildings and other structures at U.S. military bases across the Middle East, causing about $184 million worth of damage. New photos obtained by CBS News reveal heavy damage of buildings and vehicles at multiple U.S. positions across the Middle East from Iranian missile and drone strikes. The images were sent anonymously to CBS News by active service members. One deployed service member told CBS News, quote, "This is major damage to our bases that hasn't been communicated to the American public. We're standing there with our eyes closed, getting punched in the face," unquote. Saudi Arabia says it destroyed a Houthi drone south of Mecca before it entered prohibited airspace. Houthi officials deny targeting Mecca. It comes as the Houthis claimed responsibility for using dozens of ballistic missiles and drones against a Saudi airbase in the south of the country on Monday. Air raid sirens were activated in six governorates, including Jeddah, on Tuesday. In addition to long-range missiles and drones, there's now growing evidence that the Houthis are using artificial intelligence to attack shipping traffic in the Red Sea. The Houthis declared a maritime blockade on Saudi Arabia back in July and captured the port city of Mocha last week, as well as islands near Bab al-Mandab Strait. The Houthis claim they're retaliating against Saudi strikes on Yemen. The UN warns of a humanitarian crisis with 100,000 Yemenis already displaced. This is a Yemeni woman who was forced to flee her home.
4: We fled from the war and took nothing with us. We didn't even bring the children's clothes. We have no flour and no clothes for the children. We came to Aden and arrived today. After 3 days of walking, we made it today. The children are hungry. We have no food and it's been 3 days. They are hungry.
0: Republican Congressmember Thomas Massie of Kentucky introduced articles of impeachment against Defense Secretary Pete Hegseth Tuesday, accusing him of illegally starting and continuing the Iran war, defying Congress and causing needless civilian casualties. The House will have to act on Massie's proposal by tomorrow. This is Congressmember Massie on the floor of the House.
5: Wherefore, Secretary of Defense Peter Hegseth, by such conduct, has demonstrated that he will remain a threat to the Constitution if allowed to remain in office, and has acted in a manner grossly incompatible with his duties and the rule of law. Peter Brian Hegseth thus warrants impeachment and trial, removal from office, and disqualification to hold and enjoy any office of honor, trust, or profit under the United States.
0: The Trump administration acknowledged for the first time the U.S. Space Force has deployed weapons in orbit. China warned against an arms race in space, with a foreign ministry spokesperson saying, quote, "We urge the U.S. side to stop expanding its military capabilities and preparing for war in outer space," unquote. The Kremlin spokesperson Dmitry Peskov urged, quote, "that space must be free of any weapon," unquote. The Trump administration approved a $2.8 billion package selling 2,000-pound bombs to Israel. The sale includes 40,000 bombs made up of 20,000 MK-84s and 20,000 BLU-117s. The sale is funded by Foreign Military Financing, a program in which the U.S. gives Israel taxpayer money that Israel then spends on U.S.-made weapons. Human rights groups and governments around the world have condemned Israel for dropping the 2,000-pound bombs in densely populated civilian areas in Gaza. In Gaza, a building housing 100 people suddenly collapsed this morning, killing at least 20 people, including women and children. The building was reportedly unstable due to damage from Israeli strikes. Dozens more are trapped in the rubble as the death toll is expected to rise. This comes as Israeli airstrikes killed at least 5 Palestinians, including 2 children and a Hamas armed commander on Tuesday, according to Palestinian health officials. This is the brother of a Palestinian man who was killed in an Israeli airstrike.
6: The killing, arrogance, and brutality against children and innocent people is still ongoing. This enemy, which has no regard for humanity, international conscience, children or women, continues killing. We are here appealing to the entire world. We appeal to the United States, the sponsor, and we appeal to the mediators. We hold them responsible for what is happening to the Palestinian people.
0: Meanwhile, the United Nations sounding the alarm about possible war crimes committed by Israel as hundreds of bodies have been recovered from the rubble of buildings destroyed by Israeli strikes in Gaza. According to the UN, the remains of entire families, many of them children, are being unearthed from sites. This is the head of the Office of the United Nations High Commissioner for Human Rights in Palestine.
7: It is estimated that at least 8,000 bodies remain buried under the rubble across the Gaza Strip. Palestinian civil defense teams have recovered over 800 bodies since the announcement of a ceasefire in October 2025, despite severe shortages of equipment, fuel, and personnel. At this pace, completing the recovery of the remaining bodies will take at least 10 more years. Even longer when accounting for the time needed to identify bodies, if ever possible.
0: Vermont's independent Senator Bernie Sanders and former Trump advisor and far-right strategist Steve Bannon shared the stage at a conference dubbed the Pro-Human Assembly in Washington, D.C. Tuesday, denouncing tech oligarchs and calling for AI regulations. This is Senator Sanders.
8: Despite living in a so-called democracy, the public has had virtually no input into the AI revolution that is transforming the world in which they live. Congress, under both Democratic and Republican control, have been asleep at the wheel, and we now have a president whose ignorance regarding this issue is truly embarrassing.
0: In related news, in New Jersey, cleanup is underway after some 5,000 gallons of diesel fuel spilled from a storage tank at the Equinix data center in Secaucus and flowed into a creek near the Hackensack River. This comes as activists continue to warn of the catastrophic environmental impacts of unregulated AI data centers nationwide. Trump's board of trustees voted Tuesday to immediately close the John F. Kennedy Center for the Performing Arts, citing dire financial shortages and the need for renovations. The decision came just hours after a federal judge again blocked the board's latest effort to inscribe President Trump's name into the building's marble edifice without approval from Congress. Just after the ruling, President Trump called into the Kennedy Center's Board of Trustees meeting and yelled at Democratic Congress member Joyce Beatty, who serves as a trustee. Beatty is an Ohio Democrat who spearheaded the campaign to block efforts to memorialize Trump at the John F. Kennedy Center for the Arts. Trump reportedly referred to Beatty as incompetent, to which she responded, quote, "You're holding up the whole country," unquote. An unnamed board member described Trump's phone call as, quote, "effing crazy," to CNN. Just a few days ago, the Trump-aligned board had claimed the Kennedy Center was on the brink of bankruptcy and fiscal collapse. And last month, Justice Department lawyers suggested the Trump administration could demolish the Kennedy Center unless the government is allowed to follow through with its plans for the site. A review by Bloomberg of President Trump's financial disclosures finds he made nearly 28,700 stock trades in 17 months, more than all of Congress combined. This comes despite President Trump's backing of a House bill that would ban Congress members, their spouses, and dependent children from trading individual stocks. The bill, sponsored by Republican Congress member Ana Paulina Luna, would exempt the president. In a Senate hearing Tuesday, FBI Director Kash Patel suggested he might be willing to send federal agents to polling places during the midterm elections. He made the omission during a contentious exchange with Vermont's Democratic Senator Peter Welch.
9: I thought you weren't going to be sending people to the polls.
10: When did you hear that? It's just another lie.
9: When you answered Mr. Blumenthal.
10: Nope.
9: So you are sending
10: We have election crisis coordinators manned at all 56 field offices.
9: Right.
10: Election integrity is of paramount importance. This FBI is not going to shy away
9: effort.
0: In Pennsylvania, health officials have reported a fourth measles death. All four deaths have occurred just in the last month. 2026 is now on record as the deadliest year for measles in the U.S. since the virus was declared eliminated in 2000. Pennsylvania had not had a measles-related death in at least 35 years. The deaths include an 18-year-old teenager and a 40-year-old woman, both whom were unvaccinated, as well as a 6-week-old baby and a newborn who died shortly after birth. And singer-songwriter Ed Sheeran is facing growing backlash after removing Grammy-winning musician Macklemore from Sheeran's U.S. tour. Sheeran caved into demands to drop Macklemore after New England Patriots owner Robert Kraft organized a boycott among stadium owners over the rapper's advocacy for Palestine. Kraft reportedly told Sheeran the tour would be canceled unless Macklemore was dropped. Hours after Sheeran said he would not publicly speak up over Israel's war on Gaza, four of his supporting musical acts announced they're leaving the tour. Among them, Phineas, the brother of pop star Billie Eilish, who said on Instagram, quote, "Artists must not be silenced when they speak up for the oppressed. I stand with Palestine and its people," unquote. The Irish folk band Beoga, Sheeran's backing band, and Irish musician Aaron Rowe dropped out as well. Rowe said in a social media post, quote, "As Irish people, we know all too well about genocide, forced famine, and violent occupation. I cannot stand by and allow billionaires to use their position of power to silence the rightful voices of those who speak up against Israeli genocide and who highlight the savage murder of children, unquote. And those are some of the headlines. This is Democracy Now!, democracynow.org, The War and Peace Report. I'm Amy Goodman.
11: And I'm Anjali Kamath. Welcome to all of our listeners and viewers across the country and around the world. Congressional Democrats have opened an investigation after ProPublica revealed that a Russian oligarch close to Vladimir Putin bankrolled part of Donald Trump Jr.'s Bahamas wedding in May. ProPublica revealed Omar Kremlev paid hundreds of thousands of dollars in wedding expenses, including the rental of a private island. Kremlev also attended the intimate wedding. Other attendees included Trump Jr.'s sister, Ivanka, his brother-in-law, Jared Kushner, and his brother, Eric Trump. The president did not attend. Altogether, the guest list numbered around 50. Omar Kremlev, who is seen in photos at the wedding, is the president of the International Boxing Association. Just weeks before the wedding, Putin awarded him the Order of Friendship. Donald Trump Jr. and his newly wed wife, Bettina Anderson, confirmed ProPublica's findings, writing on social media, quote, "Our dear friend Omar very generously hosted two incredible nights of celebrations for us. It's unfortunate that something so personal and happy can be recast as something political or sinister simply because of who someone is or where they come from."
0: Democratic Congressmember Robert Garcia, the top Democrat on the House Oversight Committee, said the bankrolling of the wedding raises, quote, "serious national security and public corruption concerns," unquote. And this is Democratic Senator Chris Murphy of Connecticut speaking on the Senate floor.
12: "Never before has a foreign enemy of the United States paid for the family wedding of the president. Why? Because it is naked corruption in plain view. It is as close to treason as you get. Accepting lavish gifts, millions of dollars in gifts, perhaps, from the enemy of this nation."
11: On Tuesday, Attorney General Todd Blanche, who is Trump's former personal lawyer, was asked if the Justice Department will probe the funding of the wedding.
13: "The president doesn't know who this person is. I think other members of the family don't know who this person is. The president's son has said that he's a very close friend and that he accepted a gift in the weekend of his wedding. When you say, am I investigating what? And when you say, this person is a friend of Putin, I don't even know if that's true or not."
0: And in a statement, President Trump said, quote, "I have no idea who Omar is, never heard of him. He didn't pay for Don and Bettina's wedding, which took place at a totally different location on a different day from the wedding. It was an after party given in their honor, not a big deal. I was not present at the party," Trump said. We're joined now by Joshua Kaplan, Pulitzer Prize winning reporter for ProPublica. He co-authored the expose, "Donald Trump Jr.'s Bahamas Wedding Was Secretly Bankrolled by Russian Oligarch Close to Putin." Joshua, thanks for joining us. Why don't we start off by you just explaining, who is Omar Kremlev?
14: So I think the most important thing to understand about Kremlev is the level of his connection with the Russian government. Right before the wedding, he wasn't just making sure his suit still fits. He was reportedly traveling in China as part of Putin's delegation there. As you said, a month earlier, he got the latest in a series of state honors that he's received from Putin after Russia invaded Ukraine. The Ukrainian government sanctioned Kremlev personally. And that government connection is a through line throughout Kremlev's entire life story. He was an obscure figure with a criminal record and a different name. He changed his name, and over the course of his, the government has given him assets and taken other actions that have turned him into a very wealthy magnate, a dominant figure in the sports betting world in Russia. It's impossible to understand him and his story without talking about and thinking about his connection with Putin and Putin's inner circle.
11: And Josh, how exactly did he meet Don Jr.? I mean, this is a guy who used to be part of a right-wing biker gang in Russia.
14: Yeah, I mean, it's an excellent question. It's not something we fully understand yet. I mean, the strangest thing about this is that Don Jr. met this guy only very recently. Kremlev's office told us that they met a couple of years ago. Don Jr. said they met through a mutual friend in the hunting world, and quickly hit it off because they both love boxing and the outdoors. But how things got to this point where Umar is not only attending this very intimate wedding, but also paying for it, is very much a mystery.
0: And President Trump trying to make a distinction between paying for the actual wedding. It was very small. It was like 50 people, right?
14: Yes.
0: 10 of them were part of this Russian party, 20% of the party. So there was a wedding and then the celebrations, the fireworks.
14: Yeah, I mean, so I think it's a mistake to get bogged down in this distinction. Really, what we're talking about is a reception. The, you know, quote unquote after party the president's referring to is where they had their first dance and ate wedding cake. The ceremony itself was just family. The oligarch did not attend that. The rest of this lavish wedding weekend was attended by Umar and this Russian entourage and paid for by Kremlev.
3: And there were 10 people in the Russian entourage at a wedding of 50 people.
14: That's about right, yeah.
3: And, I mean, Don Jr.'s wealth is put at about $300 million. Did he need anybody to pay for the wedding? What do we know about why Umar paid for this wedding?
14: It's, you know, I mean, the basic fact we have is that a member of Putin's circle is financially supporting the president's son. As soon as we get to why, I mean, we start to have all these really weird questions come up. Junior is rich. It seems like he could have afforded this himself. That doesn't mean he has $300 million, you know, in his checking account, of course, but still, this is objectively, it's very strange. And, you know, the other big question that we don't know is what's Kremlev's motive here? I mean, he's spent a lot of money seemingly successfully cultivating a relationship with the son of the president, and we have no idea why.
0: And now the other son, one of the other sons, Trump Jr.'s brother, Eric, when you asked, put in a request for Eric's response, who was at the wedding, he said this about Kremlev, quote, "Eric has absolutely no clue who this person is, nor has never heard his name. We're talking about a wedding party that went over days and there were only 50 people there all together. It's like he didn't get his brother's memo, because his brother and his brother's new wife, they have admitted."
14: Yeah, I mean, and this was a very small wedding. I mean, Don has repeatedly said that it was just family and some, quote, really close friends. I mean, frankly, there were some longtime friends of his that were understandably disappointed that they didn't make the cut. And then you have Umar, this big guy, shaved head, who not only met Don Jr. very recently, but also only speaks limited English, and this large crew of Russians he came with. I mean, it was apparently, we talked to people there and it was quite the scene. It was intimate setting, Palm Beach socialites, Jared Kushner, and then this large group that no one knew who sometimes stood off by themselves speaking Russian.
3: What do we know about possible future cooperation between Don Jr. and Umar Kremlev?
14: Not much. I mean, there is a press release that, so the only instance that we actually know about, besides what they taught, just the kind of vague story in their statements of them having a relationship before this, was last year. In September, this boxing organization that Kremlev runs hosted a panel discussion in Istanbul about boxing. And the panelists were Manny Pacquiao, Muhammad Ali's daughter, and then Donald Trump Jr. I mean, people who went were a little confused of why is Don Jr. here talking about sports with you know, legends of the boxing world. After that event, Umar's organization had a press release where they said, you know, this alliance will not remain symbolic. More joint initiatives will follow. What does that mean? We don't know. We asked both Kremlev and Don Jr. Neither of them said.
0: So you've done several pieces on this. Now the House Oversight Committee, Congressmember Garcia is calling for a federal investigation. What would this look like as you have the House Speaker Johnson desperately trying to recess Congress until after the elections?
14: I mean, I think realistically, this House investigation means nothing right now, except there was a document preservation request in these letters. So Don Jr. is under legal notice to keep all of his records related to this relationship. if the Democrats retake the House in the fall, we could be talking about something very different next year if Congress continues to be interested in looking into this.
0: Joshua Kaplan, I want to thank you for being with us. Pulitzer Prize winning reporter for ProPublica. We'll link to your pieces. The latest, Donald Trump Jr.'s Bahamas wedding was secretly bankrolled by Russian oligarch close to Putin. Coming up, the Elimination Project. The Israeli human rights group B'Tselem has accused Israel of dramatically escalating its assault on all aspects of Palestinian life in the occupied West Bank. Stay with us. Oh.

0: Hama, Greed, by the Palestinian oud musician Huda Asfour, performing in our Democracy Now! Studio. This is Democracy Now!, democracynow.org, The War and Peace Report. I'm Amy Goodman with Anjali Kamat.
1: A major new report by the Israeli human rights group B'Tselem, titled The Elimination Project, accuses Israel of systematically dismantling the conditions that allow Palestinians in the occupied West Bank to function as a community. The report says Israel is, quote, dramatically intensifying its attacks on every aspect of Palestinian life in the West Bank, including, quote, the ability to get to work, take children to school or university, receive medical treatment or municipal services, meet family and friends, cultivate land, or go on vacation, routine activities that make up human life. This is B'Tselem Executive Director Yuli Novak in a video that accompanied the report.
2: Israel is dismantling the basic conditions needed for collective Palestinian existence in the West Bank. Our new report, The Elimination Project, shows how this mechanism works and how over the past 3 years, it has become more lethal, violent, and explicit. Come with us to the West Bank to see for yourself. The Elimination Project in the West Bank operates through 5 domains of action that work together and reinforce each other. Killing, violence, intimidation, movement restrictions, economic strangulation, social and political destruction, ethnic cleansing, and territorial takeover, these are all parts of a system with one aim: to ensure Jewish supremacy and eliminate the Palestinian collective.
0: That's part of a video accompanying the new B'Tselem report, The Elimination Project, Israel's systematic dismantling of Palestinian collective life in the West Bank. Leading celebrities have joined B'Tselem in calling for the international community to intervene on behalf of Palestinians. This video features Cynthia Nixon, Susan Sarandon, Michael Stipe, and the Emmy Award-winning Hannah Einbinder speaking alongside B'Tselem researchers.
3: Israel is carrying out a campaign to eliminate Palestinian collective existence in the West Bank.
4: It is happening right now.
5: Another violent attack.
3: Another killing.
6: Another home demolished.
5: Another home set on fire.
4: Another community displaced from its land.
6: Another checkpoint blocking the way.
7: Another olive grove destroyed.
6: What is happening in the West Bank is not a series of isolated events.
4: When you pay attention and connect the dots, the picture is clear.
8: They are all part of a single political project.
6: U.S. taxpayer dollars are funding these crimes.
9: This project is rooted in an apartheid system that has been in place for generations.
3: Since October 2023, it has accelerated dramatically.
10: Its implementation is more violent and more unrestrained.
4: The international community must end the impunity that allows it to continue.
5: The world must act to stop Israel's elimination project in the West Bank.
1: Since October 7th, 2023, at least 1,107 Palestinians have been killed by Israel in the occupied West Bank. Over the weekend, an Israeli soldier shot a Palestinian man in the leg during a confrontation between Israeli settlers and Palestinian villagers in the West Bank town of Fakua.
0: Well, for more, we're joined by two guests. In Tel Aviv, Uri Gavati is with us, B'Tselem Director of International Relations. He's a former Israeli soldier who served as a tank commander primarily in the West Bank from 2010 to 2013. And in the occupied West Bank, we're joined by Mohammed Shaban, a Palestinian farmer from Halhul, just north of Hebron. We welcome you both to Democracy Now! Uri, let's begin with you on the breadth of this report. Talk about what you're calling the Elimination Project and what's happening right now in the West Bank.
11: Thank you for having me. For too long, Israel's policies in the West Bank have been kind of treated or looked at as isolated events, right? So the violence of settler militias, the home demolitions, military raids, and so forth. When we look at Israel's policies in the West Bank together and truly examine them, we actually find that there is one very coherent logic behind all of them, and this is the logic of elimination of Palestinian collective life in the West Bank. This logic operates through 5 mechanisms that we identified: violence and intimidation, movement restrictions, ethnic cleansing and territorial takeover, economic strangulation, and social and political destruction. Through all of these mechanisms that work together simultaneously, and also reinforce one another, Israel is systematically dismantling the ability of Palestinians to live as a collective in that land. It, as you mentioned in your introduction, it creates a situation that Palestinian life are just almost inviable. Starts from your home, your way to work, your way to school, your ability to visit your family, your ability to raise your olive grove, and so forth. Simultaneously to all of that, Israel is also entrenching its own takeover of that land, and also moving its own people and expanding the settlements, the outposts, the farms, and so forth, to take over the space that Palestinian lives are becoming more and more inviable in.
1: But Ori, this project of settler colonialism, dispossession, settlement, it's not new. Talk about how in the report you connect what's happening in the West Bank to the ongoing genocide in Gaza, and what has happened in the West Bank, this escalation since 2023.
11: Yeah, so in the report we focus on, we talk about the decades, but we also definitely mention, talk about how since October 23, since the elections of this government in 2022, the scale, the speed, the openness, the of all those different elements significantly intensified. The logic of elimination comes in practice in its most extreme form in the genocide in Gaza. And it's taken place across the territories that Israel controls. We are definitely seeing a lot of the mechanisms, the tools that were used and are used still, you know, the genocide is ongoing as we speak in Gaza, being implemented in the West Bank, practices like aerial bombardments, for example, that we haven't seen in the West Bank for many, many years, are back in practice. You know, we're talking about it. When we talk about in Gaza, over 20,000 minors, kids, teenagers were killed by Israel as part of its genocide. In the West Bank, we're also seeing vast killings of minors. It's in a different scale, but the practices are very, very similar, and the geologic of elimination is all-encompassing across the territories.
1: Ori, can you talk about how this, what you describe as the elimination project, how it relates to Bezalel Smotrich's plan, the decisive plan? I want to go back to the video that came out with the new report, Elimination Project, Israel's Systematic Dismantling of Palestinian Collective Life in the West Bank. This is a clip of Israel's far-right finance minister, Bezalel Smotrich, addressing the Knesset back in 2017.
12: The basis for anyone who wants to stay is to abandon all national aspirations or the desire to express them here, because there is no place here for national self-definition of anyone but the Jewish people.
1: Ori, your response, and if you can explain Smotrich's kind of plan and how that relates to what's happening today.
11: Yeah, so in 2017, Bezalel Smotrich publishes his decisive plan. The plan basically talks about victory through settlement. It's one of the main concepts there. And then it talks about how Palestinians under Israel's control have basically three options left, according to Smotrich. Either to submit to Jewish supremacy and apartheid, leave, or face the consequences, face the military consequences of the decision to resist. And when we look at Israel's elimination project in the West Bank, we're seeing many of the this kind of blueprint that Smotrich publishes in 2017 implemented on the ground. Look, when Smotrich published this in 2017, he didn't have as much power as he has now. Today we're talking about a person who is a minister in the Israeli Ministry of Defense, which holds significant power over the West Bank, and he was appointed to that position very knowingly by the Prime Minister Netanyahu. So a person that designed this blueprint, this plan, now holds the power to implement many of its elements, and is, by the way, very outspoken about it right as we speak, you know, these days, about his plan and about how he's intending to implement it.
13: Now, when we look at what's happening on the ground in the West Bank, we're seeing exactly that. We're seeing violence by the military and violence by settler militias that are also supported by the entire Israeli apparatus and the military, causing the displacement of thousands of Palestinians in communities across the West Bank. Over 66 communities were displaced since October 23 through the violence of settler militias that is supported by the state. Another 33,000 Palestinians were forcibly displaced through the violence of the military in Palestinian refugee camps since the beginning of 2025. And this is just one example of how his blueprint is actually taking place on the ground.
0: I want to bring Mohammed Shaban into the conversation, a Palestinian farmer. We're speaking to you in Halhul, in the Hebron area of the occupied West Bank. Can you talk about your life there, your family, your community, how you've been affected overall by the Israeli occupation, but by these gangs of Israeli settlers? If you can explain what's happened in Halhul.
14: Good afternoon or good morning, maybe in your area. I would like to thank you to having me in this meeting or in this broadcast. I am from Halhul. Halhul is a city north to Hebron. In Halhul, we are our main business or our main work is farmers. We are planting grapes. We're producing two main products. We sell grapes leaves and grapes fruit. Before October 7, we don't have any settlement in Halhul. Halhul located in Route 60. This Route 60 joining Beersheba to Jerusalem. It's crossing Halhul. Our land is separated. Half of it before Route 60. The other half is after Route 60. Halhul area is 37 dunams. Majority of this land, 4,000 dunams only the city. The others is agriculture land.
15: Sorry.
1: Acre, for our viewers who might not understand dunams. But Mohammed, can you talk about, as you're talking about your life in Halhul and your occupation as a farmer, what has been the impact of settlers on your life, especially in recent months?
14: In 2005, they start the first settlement in Halhul. Now we have 7 outposts. We lost 14,000 dunams from our land, which is the richest land in agriculture, the best land for us. And this season, we lost 40 million shekel. In Halhul also, they installed 11 gates around Halhul. We cannot reach our lands. We cannot go outside Halhul. They open only one gate from 8 o'clock until 5 o'clock every day. Everyone in Halhul starts suffering because at the beginning I said we are fully dependent in agriculture, especially after October 7. We used to have some people working in Israel and they don't have permissions to go now. So everybody come back to his land to work in his land because it makes some money for the people to continue their life. So with this big loss, actually, as I told you, around 40 million shekels, it's around 70% from our product every year.
1: Part of the report also talks about the economic strangulation of Palestinian communities. But Mohammed, can you talk about what kinds of interactions you've personally had with the settlers and with soldiers and your children as well?
14: Yes. The farmers, they didn't stop going to their land. When they go to the land, at the beginning, the settlers, if they are like a few people, the settlers attack them, beat them. We have, I documented 60 cases when they attack farmers. It's between seriously injured or injured in simple way, damaging our cars, also damaging our fields, uprooting our trees, many, many lands we cannot now reach it at all. We didn't work on it. The other lands which we managed to reach it, now the season start. When the season start last month, now is the season for the grapes. Actually, this lands, unless they collecting the product, all they damage the product. Our loss, yani, it's affected everything in Halhul. Yani, imagine, yani, what make Halhul special case? Because this thing happened only in 6 months. We have all of this lost happened in 6 months. Nobody even think about it.
0: I wanted to ask Uri Gavati of Betzalem what you're calling for at this point. The British Foreign Secretary Ed Miliband has announced new policies against illegal Israeli settlements, including a ban on imports, targeted sanctions, a prohibition on advertising stolen land, and more. The new sanctions announced in conjunction with Canada and France. But is this enough?
13: Look, the steps from last week are definitely a good step in the right direction, right? We're seeing for the first time a move from empty statements and condemnations, which is what we're used to see from the international community, to something that looks like real, true consequences. What must happen is that these consequences will not only focus on the settlement project, right? This is exactly what we're talking about in the report. The settlement project is not separate from the elimination project. It's actually a significant mechanism within the elimination project. In order to truly challenge this system, to truly stop Israel and make sure that consequences are truly kind of Israel truly has consequences for its crimes against the Palestinian people across the territories under its control, we need to see measures that target the system. And this is the move that needs to happen by the international community. This move from empty statement condemnations into measures that target the system itself.
1: What does that look like, Ori? How do you target the system? I mean, this has been going on for years, and you say has escalated rapidly in recent years. What exactly are you calling for? What needs to happen?
13: Look, you know, the international community has such a vast array of tools under its disposal. The different policymakers and decision makers know exactly the type of tools they can use. At this point, the problem is not what to do. The problem is that there isn't true political will to do something. We're seeing this beginning of change, right? We're seeing it in the UK. We're seeing it in other places in Europe. But we need more of that change. What to do is truly not a problem. The problem right now is that nothing has been done. And this is what we're calling for, to go through this transformation and truly face this Israeli system for what it is. A system that committing a genocide in Gaza, the elimination project in the West Bank, is managing torture camps in its detention centers, across its detention centers for Palestinians, and truly treat it as such. The measures are known for everybody. The political will is missing.
0: And finally, we're speaking to you from the United States. And in our headlines today, we reported the Trump administration approved a $2.8 billion package selling 2,000-pound bombs in Israel. The sale including 40,000 bombs funded by foreign ministry financing, a program in which the U.S. gives Israel taxpayer money that Israel spends to get U.S.-made bombs. Your final comment on the significance of the U.S. support for Israel?
13: There is no question that the U.S. is the primary enabler of the genocide in Gaza, of the elimination project in the West Bank, and basically of everything that Israel is doing. We are seeing amazing progress within the U.S. society. You know, you mentioned it in your introduction, the moving steps by artists publicly resist the genocide. This is an amazing process we're seeing within the U.S. society. What must happen now is the translation of this process into actual actions by decision makers in order to, again, stop the Israeli genocide and stop the elimination project in the West Bank.
0: Ori Gavati, we want to thank you for being with us. Betselem, Director of International Relations. We'll link to your new report, The Elimination Project, speaking to us from Tel Aviv. And Mohammed Shaban, Palestinian farmer, speaking to us from Halhul, just north of Hebron. Coming up, as Amnesty International reiterates its call for a ceasefire in the U.S.-Iran war, Amnesty has accused Iranian authorities of committing crimes against humanity during the bloody suppression of the 2022 Women Life Freedom Uprising. Stay with us.

0: discriminatory compulsory veiling laws. In a new report, Amnesty International has concluded that the repressive measures used by Iranian authorities to crush the Woman Life Freedom protests in 2022 constitute crimes against humanity. Investigating the killings of 377 protesters and bystanders in 2022, Amnesty International's 1,000-plus page new report calls for international criminal investigations into 87 Iranian officials. Amnesty interviewed 270 people for its investigation, most of whom participated in the protests. This is the testimony of Niaz Akh, who was 14 at the time of the protests and living in Iran's Kurdistan province.
1: On October 8th, 2022, I was at school. When the last bell rang, we went outside school. The protest started. One of the plainclothes agents came with a shotgun and tear gas. They fired tear gas and we all ran away. Agents fired metal pellets at two girls and they fell to the ground. All we could do was run. We fell to the ground. An agent pulled our hair. He was pulling us into a car to take us away. But somehow we managed to escape from him. When I got home, I saw that he had pulled my hair so hard that all of it was stuck inside my headscarf. After that day, I didn't feel normal and didn't go to school anymore. We couldn't stay in Iran anymore. Since then, we haven't seen our home, nor our family. No one.
2: Niaz Akh, again, 14 at the time of the 2022 protests. Amnesty International released its new report at a time when the organization is also calling for an enduring ceasefire and accountability for the ongoing illegal U.S.-Israeli bombing of Iran that's killed nearly 1,500 civilians. For more, we're joined by Rahab Arini, Amnesty International's Iran researcher. Their new report out today is titled Architects of Atrocities, State Machinery Orchestrating Crimes Against Humanity in Iran's 2022 Woman Life Freedom Uprising, joining us from London. Rahab, if you can lay out the findings of this massive 1,000-plus page report, and then also releasing it at this time, when Amnesty has come out against the U.S.-Israeli war on Iran.
3: Hello, Amy. Thank you very much for having me. Amnesty International is launching this landmark report to send a central message to the international community. Repeated protest killings in Iran have become normalized. Impunity is leading to the loss of thousands of lives, and it is beyond time for the international community to end the crisis of impunity that is fueling repeated cycles of protest killings in Iran. Our research included interviews with 270 people, extensive analysis of documentary evidence, and analysis of over 2,000 videos. The evidence leaves no doubt. The Iranian authorities committed crimes against humanity, the crimes against humanity of murder, torture, rape and sexual violence, enforced disappearance and imprisonment and persecution on political, gender, ethnic and religious grounds to crush the Woman Life Freedom Uprising. And impunity for these crimes paved the way for further atrocities at even a more horrific level in January 2026. We are urging the international community to pursue justice because domestically there is no prospect for justice. We've explained in immense detail how the judiciary of the Islamic Republic of Iran is complicit in crimes against humanity. So the international community is kind of disconnected from reality by directing calls to accountability for the very authorities that are part of the security apparatus committing crimes in the country. We've named 87 officials who must face criminal investigations, but this is not an exhaustive list. It, however, shows how crimes against humanity are planned, coordinated, and waged across the country, terrorizing entire communities to crush dissent. And as you noted, we are launching this report because we think that it's important that the crimes against humanity committed against protesters demanding dignity, freedom, and human rights are not overshadowed by the current new round of crisis that has also opened a new front of

0: crimes under international law against people in Iran, this time due to the unlawful strikes of the US and Israel, which violate the UN Charter. We've been very clear that the suffering of victims of crimes against humanity must not be instrumentalized or weaponized by actors such as US and Israel. And at the same time, we are clear that we need people-centered strategies, and crimes against humanity must also not be forgotten or overshadowed because of the current crisis, because people in Iran are at risk of further massacres if global action on justice is not taken.
1: And Raha, you identify 87 officials within different levels of the Iranian government. How high does the responsibility go? And can you just say a little bit about how Iranian authorities justified the crackdown when it happened in 2022 and what their response has been to your report? You just released it this morning.
0: The responsibility goes all the way to the top of the chain of command. The 87 officials we've named include the Supreme Leader, the late Supreme Leader, who is the commander of the security forces. It includes the head of the general staff of the armed forces and commanders of the security forces leading on deadly protest dispersals, which are in the context of Iran, the police force and the Islamic Revolutionary Guard Corps. We've also named 25 Ministry of Interior officials. They include the then Minister of Interior, Ahmad Wahidi, who is now the general commander of the IRGC, as well as provincial governors and county governors. Crimes against humanity are system crimes. This means that they require resources, organization, structures, and a state policy. And this is precisely what we have shown in the report. In over 260 pages, we have mapped the chain of command behind these crimes, and we've shown how security forces across the country, a vast network of security forces, are deployed, equipped with firearms, military-grade firearms, such as assault rifles, submachine guns, and heavy machine guns to kill and injure protesters. There is a leaked document that shows or sheds light on the inner workings of the deadly crackdown. It's from a provincial police commander that instructed the security forces to respond mercilessly and go as far as causing death. These crimes were intended to take place because the authorities rely on a state policy of lethal force to crush dissent in the country.
1: Raha, you know, as we're talking, this is in the midst of the ongoing bombing of Iran, conflict with U.S. Israel against Iran. This has been going on for over 6 months now. What has been the relationship between the crackdown on dissent and the, you know, there was a people's uprising earlier this year that was brutally suppressed, and this kind of war?
0: This has been a devastating year for people in Iran. The unlawful attacks of the US and Israel started as people were still reeling from the collective grief and trauma of the unprecedented January massacres. Just to remind ourselves, in January 2026, in less than 48 hours, on the 8th and 9th of January, security forces massacred thousands of protesters and bystanders across Iran to crush the largest nation-wide uprising that the country had seen since 1979. After experiencing decades of repression at the hands of their own authorities, people in Iran are also now suffering violations of international humanitarian law and war crimes because of the tens of thousands of airstrikes by the US and Israeli authorities. So now they are caught between internal deadly repression and unlawful attacks by external actors. The Iranian authorities have also used the cover of wartime conditions to intensify domestic repression. They have further militarized public spaces. They are threatening almost on a routine basis, further massacres of protesters and dissidents. They are counting on the fact that the international community is now looking elsewhere. Other headlines are dominating the news. So they tell people that their hangers, their fingers are on trigger to launch further massacres.
2: Raha, we want to thank you so much for being with us. Raha Bahraini, human rights lawyer, researcher in Iran for Amnesty International, will link to your new report, Architects of Atrocities, State Machinery Orchestrating Crimes Against Humanity in Iran's 2022 Woman, Life, Freedom Uprising. Today, on the 4th anniversary of the death of 22-year-old Mahsa Amini in custody of Iran's morality police. I'm Amy Goodman with Anjali Kamat. Look forward to seeing people in Bayshore, New York tomorrow for Steal the Story, please.
3: 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You want lockdowns and masks? Look at Cuomo. Want that for the rest of our fucking lives? Damn, you guys are despicable, disgraceful, and shameful. Forget you. 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
8: 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You're tuned in to Radio Free Brooklyn with your host, El Americano Cosmico. We're going to launch into some covers, some interesting covers for this one-hour segment. We're going to kick it off with the Joe Policastro Trio doing a cover of David Bowie's The Man Who Sold the World.

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1: All right. You tuned into Radio Free Brooklyn with your host, El Americano Cosmico. And we kicked off this set of music with the Joe Policastro Trio off the 2025 Mending Wall album, doing a David Bowie cover of The Man Who Sold the World. And you heard all the way from California, the Eagles of Death Metal doing a cover of the Steve Miller Band's Abracadabra. And that came off an album called The Eagles of Death Metal Presents Boots Electrics Performing the Best Songs We Never Wrote. And that came out in 2019. Then you heard Cooking on Three Burners all the way from Australia doing a cover of Gary Numan's Cars. The original came out in 1979. Cooking on Three Burners did this in 2009 off an album called Soul Messin'. And a band that I've had really difficult time finding any information on the internet. They're called the Boogaloo Investigators. They did a cover of Led Zeppelin's Heartbreaker. And that came off a 2005 compilation CD called Hot, Funky, and Sweaty, The Sound of Heavy Soul and Funk Today off Hard Soul Records. Then you heard over in our neighborhood, Charles Bradley and the Menahan Street Band doing a cover of the Grateful Dead's Cumberland Blues. A couple of artists who are fellow label mates on Daptone Records. Well, they were at one point. And that came off of a compilation disc, a Grateful Dead tribute that was released in 2016 called Day of the Dead. And then we closed that out with a Simon and Garfunkel cover from Mike Bloomfield and Al Cooper, 59th Street Bridge Song, Feeling Groovy. And that was live at the Fillmore East, December 13th, 1968. Can you dig it?

We're going to kick it back off. Some more covers. That's what this show's about today. For this hour. Right now we got Donnie Hathaway doing a cover of John Lennon's Jealous Guy. Coming up here on Radio Free Brooklyn. All right.

You're tuned in to Radio Free Brooklyn with your host, El Americano Cosmico. We kicked off that set of music with Donny Hathaway doing a cover of John Lennon's Jealous Guy. And that came off an album called Someday We'll All Be Free, a 4-CD box set. And it's really difficult to figure out which track came from what. I do know there's about 4 or 5 versions of Donny Hathaway's Jealous Guy. One was a studio, the other ones were live. He did one at the Troubadour in Los Angeles in 1971, August of that year, and then he did one at the Bitter End in New York City, October of 1971, and he did one at Carnegie Hall, June 1973. I believe this is the Carnegie Hall one that you heard, because it said it was an unreleased track, and I do know that the Troubadour and the Bitter End versions were released. If you want to find out more about this 4-CD or 4-CD box set, I suggest going to allaboutjazz.com. It's where I was able to get as much information as I could on that particular track. Then you heard Billy Preston doing a Bessie Banks cover of Go Now. And the Moody Blues also covered that song the same year that Bessie Banks released it in 1964. And Denny Lane sang vocals on it, and Paul McCartney was always impressed with Denny Lane's read on that song. And when Paul McCartney was putting together Wings, he asked Denny Lane to join the band. And it was just by pure coincidence that I played right after that Richie Havens' version of Band on the Run, which he released on an album called Mixed Bag 2, 1974. He had done Mixed Bag 1, doing a bunch of covers in 1969, and then he did another one in 1974.

That came off their 2011 Rubber Soul Live album. A band I was lucky enough to see about 25 years ago up in Brattleboro, Vermont. Great band. Hope they're still doing stuff. And right now you're listening to Young Holt Unlimited doing a cover of the Beach Boys' Good Vibrations. Can you dig it?

right, we got about 10 minutes left in the program. 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All right, and I'm going to squeeze a few more tracks in before I got to go, but no worries. Fascination Beat will come here at 10 in the morning, take you on through. Right now, we're going to do some Sandy Nelson doing a cover of Them's 1964's Gloria. Can you dig it? All right.

thank you all for listening and tuning in to El Americano Cosmico here on Radio Free Brooklyn. You heard Sandy Nelson doing a cover of Them's Gloria off the 1966 Super Drums LP. And then you heard Trio Valor doing a cover of Amy Winehouse's Rehab. And this is Las Coronas, all the way from Spain, doing a cover of P.F. Sloan's Secret Agent Man, made famous by Johnny Rivers. Can you dig it? And if you just missed the show, no worries. It will rebroadcast on Thursdays, 12 to 1 in the afternoon, right here on Radio Free Brooklyn. Thanks for listening. I'll see y'all next week. All right.

0: Today, I'm at Martina's Playground, where I'm surrounded by skaters both young and old. But age is not necessarily indicative of skill. As Omar Rivera tells me, he's been teaching students for over 20 years and learns something new every day.
1: My name is Omar Rivera.
2: How long have you guys been skating?
3: 2 years?
2: Three years? What's your favorite trick that you guys do?
4: Kickflip.
2: Kickflip?
4: Yeah.
2: Can you guys show me what a kickflip looks like?
4: Oh, definitely.
1: Some of their dads are here too, and they skate. It's pretty cool. It's a whole community thing.
0: I'm Victoria Principato, and this is what Brooklyn sounds like.

0: 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This is the Mama D Dance Party Show. I want to let you in a special guest, a friend of mine, Zach. Let you introduce yourself.
1: Hey, beautiful friends. My name is Zach K. Aronson. I'm a theater producer and theater critic in Broadway in Hell's Kitchen, New York City. So glad to be here with my dear, dear friend, Mama D. Let's play some dance hits. Let's go.
0: Okay, let's hear it. Calvin Harris, acceptable in the 80s remix.

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Enjoy.

Hello again. This is DJ Mama D. This is the Mama D Dance Party. I want to thank you for listening in. And I want to thank Zach A to come by as a guest, listen to my music, this mix. So I hope you have a good hump day and be blessed and be safe and have a good week. And here's USG, In Came You, One Tent Mix. Enjoy. Take care.

0: I had the opportunity to go to the Art Mageddon Festival in Ditmas Park recently. And there I met a local mom and volunteer named Genevieve and her two children, Remsen and Pipsy. Genevieve got to witness Pipsy express herself creatively using spray paint for the first time and mused about how uniquely Brooklyn that moment was.
1: And like, I just turned 47 and I'm like, I could be in yoga pants in the suburbs. But instead, here I'm raising my two beautiful kids with adults who are amazing in a space that I trust. And like, I come back after leaving them alone and they've like broken out the spray paint. And it's baby's first day of spray painting.
0: I'm Calvin Williams. This is what Brooklyn sounds like.
1: What does Brooklyn sound like?
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4: Hey, hey. You're listening to Radio Free Brooklyn. I'm Carlina, and this is my hour of Meet Me in the Basement. I've officially had this show for 1 year, so happy birthday to Meet Me in the Basement. Happy birthday to me. And if you've been listening here and there, thank you. I tend to jump all over the place, but I'm usually fueled by some sort of muse, typically maybe something in the post-punk realm. So today we're going to stick to the essentials, some of my favorite post-punk and alt tracks in the 80s. And what better off to start with maybe my favorite of all time? If you're hearing it in the background, you know it. It's The Cure with A Forest.

we just heard The Passions with I'm in love with a German film star. Anyone been in love with one before? The lyrics were written about Steve Connolly. He was like a one-time roadie for The Clash and The Sex Pistols, and he did have some minor roles in several German films. I had to look him up because if he's the muse of this song, he must be special. I mean, I found one photo. I think it was him. You're listening to a one-year anniversary episode of Meet Me in the Basement here on Radio Free Brooklyn, where I'm cherishing some of my favorite post-punk, synth, and alt tracks. I'm going to stay in the 80s for the most part, also with UK projects, but there's going to be a few stragglers, so bear with me. I'm going to be really spontaneous this hour. But one of my favorite signature post-punk sounds that you'll notice with The Cure, with A Forest, and then even just this past track, it's that really multi-layered chime-like guitars. I mean, it's amazing. I want us to stay in this echoey echo chamber for the next one. Mark Burgess of the Manchester band The Chameleons was taking LSD while hiking up Tandle Hill in Manchester and overlooking the suburbs. And he was looking out at this view and he put together this beautiful ballad. It's not necessarily a romantic track, but I think it is. So here is View from a Hill.

The chameleons with view from a hill. This is Meet Me in the Basement here on Radio Free Brooklyn, and I'm celebrating my 1 year of having this show. And if you've been a regular, geez, thank you. But you know that my playlists are usually inspired by muses that keep me up at night. And I try to have post-punk be that forever muse and common thread for most of my shows. I mean, I try. I just think that post-punk and mean a lot of things. I think there's so many genres that fall under it. And one of my favorite quotes by Simon Reynolds, he famously noted that punk shouted, fuck you, and post-punk muttered, I'm fucked. And I just think that captures post-punk so beautifully. You know, we're going to stay in the early 80s UK projects for the next set, but I think that these tracks start to make a shift from the post-punk world into alt-rock and indie genres. You know what I'll mean with the next set. So here is Scottish post-punk group Altered Images with I Could Be Happy.

0: Yeah. Yeah, I had to. 1984? Come on, you guys. One of the most iconic guitar riffs of all time. Thank you, Johnny Marr. That, of course, How Soon Is Now by The Smiths, initially released as a B-side in 1984, but then it became a single in 85, famed for that shimmery tremolo guitar effect, which supposedly was a complete nightmare to record in the studio because Johnny Marr and then the producer, John Porter, had to manually sync up the amp tremolo speeds by hand to the audio track, playing it from a tape machine. So I can only imagine how difficult. But speaking of experimental sounds, before that, you heard The Raincoats with their 1983 wonder, No One's Little Girl. So much experimentation in there and cascading effects with that violin and the vocal chants. And it's that repetitive nature and experimentation that I love so much in so many post-punk tracks of this time. I think that's where the magic is and how all that space is created. And God, I guess 1984 was a magical year because I'm going to cue up another hypnotic, repetitive wonder. Here's Public Image Limited with The Order of Death.
1: This is what you get. This is what you want. This is what you get. This is what you want. This is what you get. This is what you want. This is what you get. This is what you want.

All right. We took a little bit of a detour with that one. But God, I love that last set. Kind of a hodgepodge mix of an extended arm of post-punk. So we had early 80s minimal synth and cold wave and like this post-disco number. So in descending order, so that last track, Waiting for a Train by Australian Project Flash and the Pan, that track I've had on repeat all summer. So I had to play it today. And then you also heard Martin Dupont, French Cold Wave, and before that, early synth duo, British project Oppenheimer Analysis. Thank you for listening to Meet Me in the Basement here on Radio Free Brooklyn. This marks my 1 year anniversary, sort of. I kind of missed the date. But thank you for listening to Radio Free Brooklyn. We are a community-based radio station, and your support keeps us going. You listen to us, follow us. You can also start a show like me. I can't believe it's been a year. I was really dragging my feet. It's something I've been wanting to do since moving to New York. And for whatever reason, I was like, oh, I don't know. I'm not good enough, or I don't have the time, or I don't know where to start. So if you're listening and you're also interested, just do it. This has been such a great way for me to feel alive during a middle of the work week. Okay, I'm going to leave you with two more English post-punk tracks, 80s, late 80s, early 90s. So here's The Fall with Lost in the Music. And with that, I will catch you next week.

0: Le money, il sur le table. 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
3: And you can just talk into that. Hello. Rose is here today. Do you want to say hi?
4: Hi.
3: Yay. Thanks for being here. This is Popsick. My name is Romy. I'm so happy to have Rose here with me. You're in New York. You're from the Bay, so you're far from home. How has New York treated you?
4: It's been good. I've been here for 6 years now, which feels like the time flies.
3: Yeah, it does.
4: Never thought I'd be here, and yet I'm still here.
3: And you're loving it, sounds like.
4: Yeah, I do.
3: Well, Rose, if you're new to Popsick, guests like to bring their songs that mean something to them from throughout their life. And Rose brought a really good mix, and I'm really excited to play them, and we'll talk about them. You make music of your own as well, of course, and you put out a single recently.
4: Yeah.
3: Beautiful.
4: Thank you.
3: I love the video, and the pictures are so insane.
4: Thank you.
3: Tell me about that one, and tell me about like what's to come.
4: Yeah, so this is the fourth single off of the EP that I'm putting out at the end of this year. And it's called Smooth Sailing.
3: Mm-hmm.
4: And I wrote it a couple years ago, actually on a backpacking trip with some of my friends. And when you're on a backpacking trip, there's not much to do when you're walking. And I find that I tend to write my like most upbeat songs when I'm outside.
3: Mm-hmm.
4: Without an instrument, just like writing in my head. So yeah, this one's kind of like to the beat of my step, but it's called Smooth Sailing. And yeah, we made a really cute kind of Charlie Chaplin-esque video in Long Island with my friend Anna Capello and Alexa Krebs, who DP'd it. So it was a great girl group.
3: Mm.
4: Yeah, we had a lot of fun.
3: Gorgeous. And yeah, it's like on the water. The colors are insane in the photos you posted. Yeah, it's gorgeous. And you have such a, I mean, you probably get this a lot, but your voice is so like classic and it's so, there's something kind of like vintage about it.
4: Oh, thank you. Yeah. That's so nice.
3: And you're like, would you say Americana?
4: Yeah, I say Americana, yeah. Folk, yeah. Rock.
3: And pop. You're playing did you just play the Americana Festival?
4: Yeah, I played Brooklyn Americana Fest on last week.
3: Yeah, beautiful. Do you like to perform live?
4: Mm-hmm.
3: Yeah.
4: That's kind of how I started.
3: Mm-hmm. And yeah, tell me about the beginnings of Rose Paradise, the musician.
4: Yeah. Grew up in a really awesome small town in Northern California called Stinson Beach and went to a really small public hippie school, but there was, you know, not that many kids because the town's so small and secluded from the rest of kind of society just because of the commute you have to take to get there. So we had a great arts program. And so I was just doing music from a really young age. We'd have after school band and music tribe and et cetera. And there's a plethora of instruments we got to pick from. I started on drums, which is kind of awesome. That's where I have my rhythm, I guess. And just started playing my own music. I think I was eight when I started performing at the local open mic in town. There was like all you can eat pasta for an open mic at this restaurant, the Parkside. It was the only restaurant. And if you played, you could eat for free. So I started doing that every week and just learned piano on YouTube tutorials and would play covers, and then eventually started writing my own songs. And then started putting out music when I was 10, which is always funny to say out loud.
3: Under Rose Paradise?
4: Yeah.
3: Wow. And is anyone in your family in music as well?
4: No, my mom loves music, and my aunt loves to sing and play piano. And I think, you know, just being around them, which wasn't a lot because they're from the East Coast, but I would get that musical sensibility. But my dad's not music. I mean, he plays the flute for fun.
3: So it's in there.
4: It's in there.
3: Do you ever pick up the drums and piano still?
4: Not as much. Unfortunately, those things are hard to store in Brooklyn.
3: Yeah.
4: But I play the tambourine when I play a lot, and that is a rhythm in itself. But no, the drums, it's been a long time.
3: You think you could pick it up if you tried?
4: I think I could do a simple beat, but...
3: Fair enough. Well, you brought such beautiful music here today with you, and I'm really excited to play it and learn about what it means to you. The first track here is the Tom Petty track, American Girl. Tell me about that, and why is that so funny to you?
4: Well, I put that one first because you said that we were going to start with like how I got into music, and that was my first cover that I played. And I remember playing it at the community center, and my music teacher, Annie Owen, she accompanied me on guitar. And this was before I learned piano. And I so clearly, it was probably like first grade, I clearly remember us getting off sync and like looking at her like, what the fuck, dude? Obviously not like that in my head as a first grader. And after that, being like, I'm going to learn how to accompany myself because I don't want to have to rely on someone else. And I want to like feel freedom to, you know, go by my own rhythm. So that's why I put that one up there first.
3: And is it like traumatic or scary to think about that time, or is it like funny?
4: No, it's funny. Okay. It's crazy that I can remember it so vividly. Yeah.
3: Let's do it. This is Tom Petty's American Girl.

0: Rose, American Girl by Tom Petty. Rose Paradise is here in the studio. How lucky are we? That's government name, Rose Paradise. You get that a lot?
1: Yeah.
0: Yeah. It's an amazing name.
1: Yeah. I think when I was younger, it was like, well, yes, her name is Rose Paradise.
0: Yeah.
1: But now that, and now that I also go by that for my musical project, it's like, it's so unbelievable.
0: Do people just think it's your stage name?
1: Yeah.
0: Yeah. I mean, it's a perfect name. Shout out your parents.
1: Yeah.
0: It's it just evokes sunshine and a beach vacation.
1: Yeah.
0: And flowers that smell good and are romantic. Lovely. You've been putting music out. How exciting. So much more to come. And you brought us some songs that mean a lot to you. Would you say that California influenced your taste?
1: Yeah. I definitely think, like, the geographic area of just like the natural surroundings of my hometown, like the ocean and the mountains and the redwoods, it had a big influence on the sound itself. But I don't know. I don't know if people can hear that within it, but
0: I think so. But you also have a twang. There's a bit of like a southern thing going or something.
1: There's definitely, I have some country-ish leaning songs, which is interesting, but no, there's a bit of, I don't know. Yeah.
0: Yeah. Did you spend a lot of time at the beach? Do you surf and stuff?
1: Mm-hmm. I surf. I love the beach.
0: Do you ever get to surf in New York?
1: I've been going a lot this summer, which has been fun. My roommate has a car and he's also from the same place I am. So that's been great.
0: Small town to New York City together. Know. That's special. Cool. Surfing is awesome. I wish it's something that is so cool to look at, but.
1: Do you surf?
0: No. Maybe one day. I'm open to trying it, I suppose.
1: Yeah, there are those $5 board an hour board rentals down in Rockaway. So
0: and
1: easy
0: they do
1: as that.
0: Have like gay teachers.
1: Yeah.
0: They have like groups that I'm open to that. Maybe next summer. I'm at the end of the summer now, too late.
1: No.
0: No, it's okay. We still have some time. Is it Gillian Welch?
1: It is Gillian.
0: That type of G. I just wanted to say, I don't say it out loud that often. Wayside, Back in Time. Tell me about this song.
1: I love Gillian. I feel like she's a huge influence for my sound. I just love what her and David Rowling do in their recordings. And I think my mom had this CD when this first came out. So I would listen to this album a lot and as a child, like a baby, because I think it was 2000 that it came
0: 2003.
1: Out. 2003. Okay, because I was born in 2002. So
0: wow,
1: yeah,
0: awesome.
1: Aged. I just revealed my age.
0: It's okay. It's cool to be young.
1: But it's just a huge influence, and I play the song live a lot. My friends, my girlfriends, and I love this song. We sing it whenever we have a guitar and we're around a campfire. It's just a great song.
0: Let's do it. This is Gillian Welch.

0: gorgeous, beautiful Gillian, not Jillian. No, that's lovely. And I hear, yeah, I hear where you pull from for sure. You have that little twang and sway in your music. And you went to Clive at NYU. How did you find that? Did you enjoy it?
1: I did enjoy it. Yeah, it was, I mean, it brought me here. I was not expecting to come to the East Coast. Mm-hmm. I was actually born in Massachusetts and was here for like the first few years of my life. So I don't remember, but I was also here for half of third grade. And I was like, man, the winters, I'm not going to do that. Mm-hmm. And then I got into Clive and it's, you know, with a scholarship and it's such an incredible program and it would be a stupid to not do that. Mm-hmm. So I had a great time. I met my band who I made my date like album Over the Hill with, mm-hmm. and I had great teachers. It was a very unique experience for sure.
0: And you stayed.
1: And I stayed.
0: Yeah. So New York's not so bad.
1: The winters, they suck, but I'm still here.
0: Yeah. Actually, yeah, last winter was quite heavy with the snow. Mm-hmm. I wonder how what's to come for us this year. Yeah. Do you go back to California often?
1: Yeah, I try to go back as much as I can.
0: Yeah. What kind of classes were you taking? Were you learning how to like craft songs?
1: Yeah, we had some songwriting classes. We had some production classes, some engineering classes, music history, performance classes. J.D. Sampson was my performance teacher.
0: Right.
1: So that was awesome. Love her. And what else? Yeah.
0: Were there like parts that you were more drawn to?
1: Yeah, I think the production side was really cool for me just to like learn all the DAWs and like get comfortable calling myself a producer and making songs every week and bringing them in and sharing them. I think that was a really just perfect, awesome awakening into that. But, you know, we could all do that whenever we want. So that's another part, you know.
0: Are you producing now?
1: I don't produce as much as I would like to. Mm-hmm. I think that's something that in the upcoming year I want to get back to.
0: What excites you about making music?
1: Well, as a songwriter, it's like on one side of it, it's just an emotional release. It's so important for artists to have that. Mm-hmm. And turning to songwriting, it's a way that I stay sane and emoting how I'm feeling in a moment, even if it's not exactly what I thought I was feeling. It's just, it feels healthy. Mm-hmm. And then sharing that and getting feedback that it resonates with people is also so incredible. And then also, it's just so fun. It's mm-hmm. so fun to make a song, and it's like a puzzle. It's like when you're like writing an essay in school and you need to wrap it all up and bring it back to your thesis. And for me, it's kind of like that sometimes with mm-hmm. songwriting. Sometimes mm-hmm. not, but it's really fun when it's working.
0: Is it scary to be vulnerable in that way, or does it come naturally to you?
1: I think the vulnerability thing actually comes pretty naturally, mm-hmm. and I do lay it all out there, mm-hmm. but it's not frightening. I'm a Cancer, so maybe that's part of it.
0: Totally, I'm a Cancer moon.
1: Hey.
0: Love that. When you listen to other people's music, are you listening lyrically? Are you thinking about melodies and like structure? Are you like...
1: I think
0: what's
1: both.
0: Drawn to? What are you most drawn to?
1: Yeah, like the sonic world of a song is definitely something that will turn me on to a song. Mm-hmm. But lyrics are also really important. Like if a song has an incredible first line, I'll like tune in. And, you know, someone's voice, if it resonates with me, it's really nice. Mm-hmm. I don't love all singers' voices. Totally. But
0: and that's fair. Do you like Bright Eyes?
1: I love Bright Eyes.
0: Tell me about First Day of My Life.
1: So this is also going to age me a little bit, but
0: it's okay.
1: I found this song from the movie Love Actually. No, not Love Actually. Stuck in Love. Mm. I'm a big rom-com girl. And I remember watching that movie and, you know, Bright Eyes was like a big part of the soundtrack for that movie. And after that, I just really got into Bright Eyes and specifically the song that you're about to play. And I remember just being like a tween and listening to the song and crying every single time. Being like, why? What is it doing that's making me cry every time?
0: Does it still make you cry?
1: No.
0: That's okay.
1: Hardened.
0: Beautiful. From life. This is Bright Eyes' First Day of My Life.
1: Well, we'll see.

0: I can see how a young kid hearing that would be emotional. It reminds me of like being on the school bus and it's raining.
1: Yeah.
0: And your head's against it.
1: The most emotional moment of them all.
0: Of course. And you're hearing that. Where were you finding music as a kid in high school?
1: In high school, from my friends. I was really into making playlists in high school. I still am. I make like one a month. And then I also do like a song club with my friends where I do a playlist a month and everyone puts in a couple songs they're listening to. So yeah, unfortunately Spotify was kind of like an early thing for me in high school.
0: Mm-hmm.
1: I don't recommend that to be your sole
0: like
1: way of
0: yeah,
1: finding music. I think back then it was not as bad.
0: Yeah.
1: But my parents also.
0: Were you online at all?
1: I was on the, yeah.
0: Like Tumblr or anything?
1: No, I wasn't. I wasn't on Tumblr or even YouTube really like that. But just more like from friends and going down rabbit holes on Spotify.
0: Yeah. Are you still doing that?
1: Yeah.
0: Yeah. Do you listen an album? Like when an album comes out, are you listening to the whole thing?
1: I try to.
0: Yeah. Me too. I'm a big album girl.
1: Oh, that's good.
0: Love it.
1: That's the way they're
0: designed.
1: Made.
0: Oh, of course. Yeah. Love. Tell me about Amy Mann.
1: Same thing. I mean, my mom, I think she put me on to Amy Mann.
0: Mm-hmm.
1: And this song is just, I think, such a well-written song and also makes me emotional. And the production of this song is also insane. Like, I think her music is just so well done. But I don't have much to say on this one other than that it's been a big staple for me.
0: That's all you gotta say. This has saved me.

0: That was Amy Mann's Save Me. Rose Paradise is here with me today, How Stunning, with beautiful music, and we're learning about her life. Angel Olsen's up next. Is she influential for you?
1: I love Angel Olsen. I love her sound. This is another song that my mom put me on to. Mm. She has just really great taste. She's super tapped into like this indie world. And in high school, I remember I really liked this person who had a girlfriend. And my mom sent me this song. And I would just walk around school, just the courtyard, and cry. And just listen to the song. Like, so emotional.
0: Are you guys close, you and your mom?
1: Mm-hmm. Yeah.
0: Wow. Yeah. Like, she's knowing so much music. And Angel Olsen, I feel like, is, I don't know.
1: She's not. She's
0: okay. 2016.
1: Age.
0: Yeah, that she's tapped in.
1: She's tapped in.
0: Let's do it. This song is called "Never Be Mine."

0: Beautiful song. That was Angel Olsen. Rose Paradise is here with her favorite and most formative tracks. And she's got new music coming. When's that? Did you announce when the album's out?
1: No, not yet.
0: Oh, it's secret. You don't have to say. This year?
1: This year. This year. Yeah.
0: Okay,
1: and
0: before
1: it's, the and it's just an EP. It's honestly just one more song.
0: One more. Okay. I'm sure you have more music like you're sitting on.
1: Working on it, yeah.
0: Yeah. So maybe like an album next year even?
1: Let's pray.
0: yeah, I can't wait to hear it. Florence and the Machine is on the list, of course. I actually just started listening to some of her old music and I really enjoyed it.
1: I mean, this album, Lungs, I had that one on CD and I just have such formative memories listening to this album in the house, just dancing my ass off to it. And I've seen her live a couple of times. My mom has taken me. We go to a lot of, especially when I was younger, we go to a lot of shows together. And
0: like in San Francisco?
1: In San Francisco, or even like she would take me to Napa where people were playing at the wineries and mostly San Francisco. And yeah, we saw her at the, I want to say the Fillmore, the San Francisco Fillmore. And she didn't have shoes on and she was just so awesome and so goddess-like, and I learned a lot from watching that show. And I covered this song very early on in my career as well. So that
0: are all your early covers? Are they findable or are they gone?
1: like in my head or like
0: no, online.
1: Online, hopefully not.
0: You scrubbed it.
1: There's some things probably.
0: Yeah. Yeah, Florence, yeah. And I know she puts on a crazy live show and she's still going. Good for her. You pick Dog Days Are Over. Is this just the one that sticks with you the most?
1: Yeah, it's just the one that I would cover and I had so much fun singing it, but it was so hard to sing. So much breath work that she does. But it was a fun one for sure.
0: Let's do it. Here's Florence and the Machine.

0: I mean, that's a classic, and I think we forget. And I think we forget how much Florence has given us.
1: Yeah, I agree.
0: So thank you for bringing that back into the conversation. classic. So fun. So much energy in there. Mazzy Star, another classic.
1: Yes.
0: What do you like about Fade Into You?
1: Well, I think this song is just so incredible. It's just kind of unbeatable, really. And the song kind of has some relevance to me because I wrote my college entry essay on Mazzy Star's performance of Fade Into You at the 1994 Bridge School benefit, Neil Young's Bridge School benefit concert. And she was just so effortlessly... herself and like tame but so feminine, and you could tell there's just like a world of feeling that she expresses without having to do that much. You know, she's really just standing there the whole time, but something about her as an artist, it's just, it comes through so effortlessly. And I learned a lot from watching that performance in that video, and I wrote a whole essay about it that got me into school, so I can thank her for being
0: the
1: here now.
0: NYU Roses experience in music school. This is Mazzy Star's Fade Into You.

0: It's painful and it's beautiful at the same time. Uh-huh. It's fall. It's Gilmore Girls. It's also in Yellow Jackets and a couple other things.
1: It's probably in it. It should be in everything. If they wanted to make it a good show or movie, put
0: this song in. Would you ever do a soundtrack for a show or a movie or a score?
1: Oh, I think that'd be so fun. Given the right opportunity, I would love to.
0: Yeah. Kind of still in your lane is Crosby, Stills, Nash. You have kind of, these have all kind of been related in my opinion.
1: Okay, cool.
0: It's been a nice, it flows, I would say. Nothing crazy on here. You didn't put any like absurd, I don't know, hyper pop or something that would stick out.
1: Yeah, the hyper pop didn't really
0: sink in.
1: Yeah.
0: That's okay. These are all stunning and timeless even. Classics. Much like how I hear your voice to be.
1: Oh, well, that is so sweet.
0: No, I mean it. Helplessly Hoping, Crosby, Stills, and Nash.
1: Yeah, this one's for my dad. He
0: okay,
1: would play
0: dad
1: this.
0: Enters the chat.
1: Yeah, he's around. No, he's great. He would play this one on CD a lot. And just the harmony of it all and all of these songs on this album really are nostalgic for me. So,
0: any particular memory with this one?
1: Just listening to it in the house and feeling warm and safe.
0: That's beautiful. Wow. Amazing. This is Crosby, Stills, and Nash. Mm-hmm.

0: That was Crosby, Stills, and Nash. This is Rose Paradise's beautiful hour of music. Yeah, the hour just flies by.
1: I know.
0: Tell me about Lana Del Rey. And you kind of picked a deep cut, if I can say that.
1: Yeah.
0: In a good way.
1: Yeah.
0: Yeah.
1: I would be denying myself to say.
0: And don't ever do that.
1: Lana was definitely a big influence for me. I remember having Born to Die on my iPod and turning the colors the opposite way on the iPod. So it was like green and whatever. I just remember loving that album and loving to look at that cover. But this album, actually Dan Auerbach produced it from the Black Keys. And the Black Keys were also a big one for me. My mom loved them. And I just, my dad's from Florida. So I picked this song because I love her and I love how crazy she is. Stay crazy.
0: The great message. This is Florida Kilos. Lana Del Rey.

0: Well, that was Rose Paradise on Popsick. Thank you so much. We have an unreleased song called Make It Through the Day.
1: Yeah.
0: We're going to premiere right now a little bit of it. Do you have anything coming up? Anything you want to plug?
1: Yeah, I'm playing Sunny's Bar in Red Hook on Saturday. We're going to do a lot of Dolly, Emmylou, Linda Ronstadt. Come through. It's free. 8
0: Amazing.
1: To late.
0: Oh, okay. Perfect. This is an unreleased Rose Paradise song. Thank you so much for being here.
1: Thank you.
0: And I'll see you next week.

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Alright, well, good evening, 6pm here at Radio Free Brooklyn, Friday night at Radio Grenouille in Marseille, France, and it is Sunday in UK land at Resonance FM, and yes, you're about to start listening to Sitting with Gianluca. I'm Gianluca. You can download some cool interviews and conversations I've had with great musicians at sittingwith.com. Please subscribe. And alright, everyone's back from the holidays, and I wanted to address Dolly Parton, who passed away during the summer break. And much has been said about her. Everyone's been commenting on her, and I sort of rather don't. People comment on Dolly Parton without even knowing who she was, really. Alright, well, that is the 21st century, so I said nowt. But I want to say something now, actually, because I think everybody is wrong except me. I'm going to address Dolly Parton as a songwriter, which is what she considered herself to be, a songwriter and nothing else. That was her main thing. Of course, she did loads of things, and she knew she did loads of things, but songwriting was her thing. That's all she had. 3,000 songs. Now, if you take that over a 60-year period, I think that is a song a week for 60 years on average. That's pretty damn good, and a lot of them are brilliant. So, famously, Dolly Parton was from the Smoky Mountains, near Pigeon Ford in Tennessee, and the Smoky Mountains were called the Smoky Mountains because in Cherokee language, Shaconohay means land of the blue smoke, and they're called the Smoky Mountains because the smoke comes from the leaves that release all the stuff that they made throughout the day in photosynthesis and create a mist around the mountains of Tennessee. So it's a bluish mist, hence the land of the blue smoke, the land of blue smoke in the Cherokee language. So I am going to start off with Dolly Parton singing that she wrote a song, of course, called Shaconohay, proclaiming really her love of where she came from. More on that in a little bit. Before I get to Shaconohay, yes, there's always a curveball, I'm going to play Dolly Parton as a interpreter, and I'm going to have her interpreting a hit by, oh gosh, the first band I ever interviewed, and I just spaced out their name. But anyway, it was a big hit in the 90s. It was my first ever solo interview with this band, actually. I have to tell you later. But alright, it is Shine. It was a big hit in the 90s, and Dolly Parton made it into a real backwards song, and it sounds just perfect. And here she is, Dolly Parton interpreting Shine, followed by her love letter to the Smoky Mountains, from whence she came, or hence she came, whence she came, from whence she came.

Alright, yes, Collective Soul, that was the band I was trying to remember. Yes, Shine, big hit in the 90s, for them, first band I ever interviewed. I know I said it three times already, but it's where it all started for me. Well, some of it at least. And after that, yeah, that's right, Land of, yes, Dolly Parton singing a love letter to from whence she came, Connery. I'm going to say a quick thing about Willie Nelson, which applies to Dolly Parton as well, that once in Union Square, New York City, there was a Willie Nelson's bus was in the farmer's market, and because he was doing Farm Aid in New York City that year, and there were bunch of policemen around the bus because the mayor of New York was on the bus talking to Willie Nelson, and everyone, including myself, just stared at this bus. And a hip-hop guy, a black dude from the hip-hop, totally hip-hop, baseball cap, backwards, dripped in gold jewelry, probably had never listened to anything country in his life. I know I'm just making assumptions, but unlikely. And probably does not care much about country music and has never listened to a Willie Nelson song. He asked us, "Well, whose bus is that?" And everyone in unison said, "Willie Nelson." And he went, "Yeah, my man." And that was Willie Nelson's. Willie Nelson transcends all genres and all colors and income levels and is all things to all people. And Dolly Parton held that too. She was a country artist, but she was loved and adored by everybody, by gay people, by straight people, by Christians, by Jews, by Muslims, tall people, short people, by rockers, by mods, by country people, by traditional folk, by progressive folks. She unified the whole globe, and that is I can't think of any other person or artist that has had that ability to unify the whole entire universe. All right. Okay, that is my but I admire her as a songwriter. Now, she did not come from poverty. She came from way below poverty, out in the middle of nowhere. Really, I mean, poverty is, they aspired to be poor, if anything. And as much as she loved where she came from and admired where she came from, she was not rose-tinted spectacles as about it. I did play a love letter to where she came from that she wrote. I'm going to play something else that she wrote about her growing up. And, you know, her father couldn't read or write, and the family just was really hard scrabble. And she wrote a song in the good old days when times were tough. And I'm going to just read out a couple of couplets from it. "I've seen daddy's hands break open and bleed. I've seen him work till he's stiff as a board. Ay, ay, ay. I've seen mama laying on suffering and sickness, in need of a doctor we couldn't afford. Anything at all was more than we had in the good old days when times were bad."

Yeah, that's one heck of a song, right? Off the album My Tennessee Mountain Home, in the good old days when times were bad. And she was very, very, very sharp on her, quick-witted, and did not take guff from anybody. Possibly genius level. This is not a word I kick around lightly, but they used to call her a dumb blonde, and she used to say, well, I know I'm not dumb and I know I'm not blonde. Very funny. And I played a song that she wrote called Dumb Blonde, which is what we just heard. And I forgot to mention before at the beginning that I am not going to play Jolene or Coat of Many Colors or I Will Always Love You. I'm really not going to play them because I think she wrote some much better, better songs. Yes, some great songs, and I do want to give it up for her songwriting. So I am going to, I'm going to sort of play a couple of her really deep, controversial, that's probably not the right word, but serious songs. The Bridge, about a pregnant lady, perhaps, ending it all on a bridge. And apparently, possibly, it looks like, sounds like, she jumps off the bridge in the end. And after that, another heartbreaking song down from Dover, a place called Dover, Tennessee, that she saw from her tour bus window once and said, ah, this would be a good place to write a song about. And it's about a pregnant lady the father of the child has disappeared, and she is waiting for him to come back. And an escapee father, future to be father. Yes, we know the type. But she is waiting for him to come back, and from Dover, and she waits and waits, and then the child is stillborn, and that is the sign that he is never coming back. Anyway, it's a real tearjerker. So here they are, The Bridge and Down from Dover.

0: right, yeah, down from Dover and the bridge. And if you've just tuned in, yo, yeah, I don't know, half-fishers of a way through sitting with Gianluca here at Radio Free Brooklyn, Radio Grenouille in Marseille, France, and Resonance FM in the UK, and also sitting with .com for sit downs. I've had really cool conversations with fascinating artists. A really good one up just now, actually. I just put one up by Ray Bonneville, a traveling blues troubadour that's been taking his show on the road in his van for decades at this point. Really interesting. Plays a couple of live songs for us, too, exclusively for us. Anyway, if you have that, sittingwith.com, if you want to check it out. 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You know we need Wonga, Wedge, Moolah, and all the rest of it. Yes, heavy bread is what we need. 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You know what to do. And we can keep doing this for you, and especially for you. Like Dolly Parton's tribute that I am making for Dolly Parton, as just an amazing songwriter. And I am going to play a couple of songs of feisty Dolly Parton. She was often called a feminist. She hated that. But anyway, I'm going to address that in a second. But here is a couple of, like, badass Dolly Parton, like, don't mess with me, Dolly Parton. You wouldn't know love from Shinola. And you ain't worth the salt in my tears. Yeah, all right, go tear whoever that is a new one. All right, here she is.
1: Let's do another one of the newer songs. This is one I'm going to dedicate to all the gals out there and to all you boys that might act like this sometimes. It's called You Don't Know Love from Shinola.

yeah, Dolly Parton being rather badass there and terrifying. Shinola salt in my tears. Yeah, because there is an expression, an American expression, you wouldn't know. I can't say this on the radio, but I'm going to say close enough. You wouldn't know shirt from Shinola is an American expression, and she says you wouldn't know love from Shinola. Yeah, and you ain't worth the salt in my tears. Yeah, self-explanatory. She was often lumped because she was so vibrant and brilliant as a songwriter, as a charity, because, you know, she created foundations to teach kids to read, and she did a lot of charity. She was just a bundle of energy, like just a nuclear explosion of energy for her whole entire life. She was and a pretty astute businesswoman too, on top of it all. She was often considered a feminist, and she hated it, absolutely did not like that label at all. But I am going to address it, because I think the real feminist, actually, in the Dolly Parton story, actually was her husband, Carl Dean, who, you might think to yourself, I didn't even know she had a husband, you might say to yourself. And very few people did. Carl Dean met, they met at a laundromat as soon as Dolly Parton got to Nashville. And they married soon after, and they stayed married for the whole journey. 60, my maths is pretty bad, but anyway, decades, about six decades. And Carl Dean had his own business. He was an asphalt paving business, and he just let Dolly Parton do her thing. You do it, gal, go get him. He pushed her out, and he did not interfere. It's easy to say there have been rare sightings of Carl Dean. That's an exaggeration. There have been no sightings of Carl Dean. I believe there's about two or three photographs of the two of them together, but he did not ever come to the recording sessions. He never went to award ceremonies. He never accompanied her. He was never seen at Grammy Awards, country awards, award ceremonies, interviews, all these things. He stayed way, way, way, way in the background, kind of as a working house husband. So I'm going to give it up to Carl Dean, actually, for just letting Dolly do her thing, and just pushing her and encouraging her and just staying out the way. And Dolly Parton wrote two very beautiful songs for him, actually. She wrote a few, but the two that are really beautiful are From Here to the Moon and Back, which she wrote when he was alive. And I'm going to play a track of her doing it with Willie Nelson. And after that, you know, he died. Within the last couple of years, very recently, he predeceased her. And then she wrote a beautiful tribute to him, If You Hadn't Been There. Oh, what a beautiful piece of writing. So I'm going to give it up to Carl Dean, probably a feminist. I would give him it. Dolly does not want the feminist title, so I'm going to just give it to Carl Dean posthumously and play a couple of the Dolly Parton songs written for him. Here's her with Willie Nelson, From Here to the Moon and Back.

I told you they were amazing songs. Anyway, one of the things about Dolly Parton, she was indefatigably optimistic by all accounts. And I'm just going to kick in this beautiful song, this very lively song. And it's song, if you feel down, this is a song to hear. And it's called Light of a Clear Blue Morning.

Alright, light of a clear blue morning. What a beautiful song. Enough to cheer. Enough to cheer up the dead. I don't know if I haven't. I really don't have time really to go down this rabbit hole. But she was discovered and encouraged by Porter Wagoner, who at the time was one of the biggest country stars around. And he had a TV show. And he got Dolly really to replace his singer that had left. And she pretty much overtook him in the fame and fortune over quite a quick amount of time, and eventually left him. I Will Always Love You was written for him, actually, saying I will always love you and thank you, you know, you helped me and all this. And and they had sort of they were not lovers apparently, but they did have a platonic love for each other, and, you know, sort of mentor and pupil, if you like, complicated by the fact that her talent and fame overtook him, and that sort of rather made awkward dynamics towards the end. They made up for it much later on in years. But one of the beautiful things that, you know, duets, I've done shows about duets, it's all about chemistry, not just about singing the same song at the same time. But I'm going to play a couple of duets of Dolly Parton with Porter Wagoner, and the interesting thing about that, well, the chemistry is through the roof, obviously, but also the way they're mixed is often when is that they're mixed at the same level. The vocals, the singing is mixed at the same level, so it's like they're singing to each other rather than front singer and backing singer. And there's a couple of them, they're great duets. Alright, Say Forever, You'll Be Mine, and Please Don't Stop Loving Me. Yeah, Dolly and Porter.

right, what great chemistry. All right, well, we are clipping along towards the end. If you've just tuned in, you've just missed Sitting with Gianluca here at Radio Free Brooklyn, Radio Grenouille, and Resonance FM in the UK, Radio Grenouille in Marseille, and Resonance UK. It even rhymes. I've been Gianluca, sittingwith.com. I've got some cool interviews up now. Ray Bonneville just sat with me and played some wonderful music for us, so drop in on that if you can. Like or write a review, I would so love that. I do need some encouragement because you have no idea how much hard work this is. All right, I'm gonna ease on out the way. Bringing things current, and another duet actually with Sia, and it's again Dolly Parton, All Things to All People. She transcends genres, and everyone loved her. Sad loss. So here she is with Sia, and it's called Here I Am. And to you, I want to say thank you for listening. Thank you, and thank you again.

0: When construction of the Williamsburg Bridge began in 1896, Manhattan and Brooklyn were two different cities entirely. But by the time the bridge was completed in 1903, Brooklyn had officially become a borough of Greater New York City. Betty Smith writes about the lovely span of the Williamsburg Bridge in her novel, A Tree Grows in Brooklyn. Today, the bridge still provides commuters a convenient crossing of the East River. What began as a tale of two cities stands as a symbol of the unification of one. I'm Victoria Principato, and this is What Brooklyn Sounds Like.
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2: What are you doing? What are you doing that you can't show your face right now? That's what I want to know. That's
3: Where are you?
4: I'm taking a bath. I have to level my nervous system by bathing at around 12 noon every single day. I'm kidding. No, I don't fucking bathe during the day.
5: Or at all.
4: At all. Shit. Who needs to smell me? You know?
5: Truth.
4: Okay, so I'm using an iPad to chat, and it's not the greatest angle, so I've just figured, fuck the camera. All right. If you guys, hold on a second. I'm camera ready.
2: Good. You should always be camera ready.
4: Listen, we went to the same school. Okay.
2: There you are. Look at you. Yeah, buddy.
4: Yeah. I gotta do sunglasses because it's fucking. I'm outside. Yeah.
2: Are you in New York or Florida? You're in New York, right?
4: I'm in New York, my friend. Yes, I'm in Astoria, New York, where we first broadcast. Years ago.
5: That was years ago.
4: So long ago that it was like the moment that I was introduced to a video game where I could murder Nazi zombies.
5: Oh yeah,
4: and get out some of my Jewish aggression and resentment.
5: Sure.
4: That's what I remember
5: zombies.
4: Mostly.
5: It's a great game. Killed many a Nazi zombies myself.
4: Yeah, wasted many lifetimes playing that stupid fucking game.
5: They always win, though. They always win, Greg. They always kill you in the end.
4: Not me, man. I'm a Jew. Somehow,
5: you always come out alive.
4: I always win. I don't know how it is.
5: The game of life. The game of life.
4: It is.
2: Yeah, you're not joining the Ed Sheeran tour, are you? You're not filling in for all the artists that backed out, right?
4: I don't even know what you're referring to, but no, I'm not.
2: Okay, good.
4: What happened to Ed Sheeran's tour? Did he say something and everyone was like, fuck him?
2: No, Macklemore, I guess, said some stuff about Free Palestine. And then that got Robert Kraft, who I guess got hand jobs in Florida, videotaped.
5: He did.
2: Said, you can't say that. And you got to leave. And he forced him out. And then I guess all the other opening acts. For Ed Sheeran pulled out
4: because
2: they're like, no, you guys are like, you know, you got to stand up for something, you know.
4: Jesus, so everyone's so touchy.
2: Everyone's so touchy.
4: Yeah. I don't get involved. I just did a play called The Zionists, A Family Storm. That's all I do to get involved in that whole thing. Yeah. I just did the play.
2: You just theater. You do the theater.
4: I did the play. Let people take away from it what they want, but it was all about the Israel Gaza thing, and it was
5: Let arts be the determination of what's happening. You know, let art speak for itself. You know.
4: Yeah. Listen, we had people in we did it in Miami, and then we did it in Massachusetts, and it was controversial, but it covered both sides. Not that we need to talk about this shit.
2: Sure.
4: But
2: sure.
4: We literally had an audience member scream at one of the actors, a guy playing my brother, who was defending Palestine, actually.
2: Sure.
4: He was defending, you know, what was going on there. And somebody was like, shut up, from the audience, literally stopped the show.
5: Wow.
4: Because they were so enraged at what was being said in a play. I mean, mind you, it was, you know, but anyway.
5: That's theater.
2: I was reading this thing about Mozart back in the day, and they would do, when they were starting doing theaters in Austria, people would follow the actors home because they couldn't, the thing about theater was new to them. They didn't know the bad, like, they
4: right.
2: didn't,
4: they didn't
2: the
4: know it was a show. Was a,
2: you know, they didn't know it was a show. He was like, oh, this is a really bad guy. We got to follow. And they were following the actors home.
4: Fucking idiots.
2: I just wanted to let you guys know that I'm reading books on, you know.
4: Well, yeah, we know.
2: I'm going to throw that in there.
5: He's reading so books impressed. And he's running. That's his whole deal.
2: All right. Greg Wiener, I miss you. Give us the rundown of, because what's been happening in your life? You're back in New York. You were like a working actor. You're one of the funniest guys I know. I want to see you. I think about things and I'm like, you know what? I want to put Greg Wiener in that film that I'm making up in my head. So if you ever want to come out and just film some shit for some, you know, couple
5: just for
2: days,
5: no reason. Just
2: no. There's going to be a script. There's going to be a pilot. There's going to be, you know, some ideas. But I just I just want to get you on camera, man. I think you're like,
4: get me on camera. To make a TV show. Pay me $1,000 a day and I'll come out.
5: Perfect. Okay. Perfect.
4: It's done. That simple. I'm a bought and paid for whore.
2: Yeah. And you can memorize lines. You can memorize.
4: Like script. With the quickness. Are you kidding?
5: Yeah. Mm-hmm.
4: With the quickness.
2: Yeah.
4: And so, listen, I'm just getting older. What's been happening with me, aside from existential crises after, you know, once a month, you know, I'm just staying active. I'm just trying to act as much as possible.
2: Yeah.
4: That's very basic. What?
2: When you walk into a room for an audition, do you get nervous anymore? Or do you just like kind of like make eye contact with everybody? You scope it out. You kind of like ease it up. What's the, you know?
4: No, how do you walk into an audition room? When I go, because now I'm back in New York, I'm actually going to in-persons now. It's the same as it's always been, man. I bring my fucking headshot. I can curse. Yeah. Yeah.
5: Yeah. Yeah. Yeah, you can do it. Yeah.
4: And I do my thing, man. I don't make a big show. Or I don't like, you know, talk to people. I stay in my little zone.
2: Yeah.
4: You know, I'm usually prepared, so I'm not like trying to cram anything. Maybe I'll run shit over once or twice, but yeah, I mean, it's just like, you know, going to a doctor's visit. You really don't want to go, but you have to, and you do it when you're there. And when you leave, hopefully you try and forget it, you know? Right. So I would like that's the unsexy answer to that shit.
5: Yeah. I think it was like last year I was sitting around. I was watching the show as people do. Yeah. And Greg Wiener pops up on my TV. I was watching Bad Monkey and you were. That was a great part. I really enjoyed you in that role. And that was a good show. And I think they're coming back for another season.
4: They shot season 2 in LA. I am not in it.
5: Those bastards.
4: But one of my best friends from childhood plays the sheriff, Sonny Summers. He's in the second season.
5: Nice.
4: He went to our alma mater, Michael, Todd Allen Durkin. He's got a great, great role in that show. That was fun, dude. I got to work with Vince Vaughn and improv with him the first day. I did 2 days on it. The first day was just like, you know, you get there. I didn't sleep the night before because it was an early call. And, you know, so I'm like exhausted, but excited as shit.
5: Sure. Uh-oh, we lost Greg.
2: We lost him.
5: That's how excited he was. We lost him.
2: it was the video feed he added.
5: You know. It was a video feed. It got too much. It looks nice over there. I'm in a dark.
2: He looks
5: room.
2: Like he's.
5: He's. Yeah, he looks like he's an LA star over there. You know.
2: You know those lights. Those. I have the same string lights. Everybody's got those.
5: I know. I got those string lights too.
2: Yeah, they're so popular.
5: Oh, and we got two Gregs. We got two Gregs.
4: What the hell happened there? You feeling me?
5: Do you? I don't know.
4: Disconnected. I was like, I guess this story sucks. They just were like, boom.
2: That's it. Thank you, caller. Thank you.
4: Yeah. Oh.
5: All right. I got rid of that one.
2: All right. Good. There he is. Back
4: where do you
2: again.
4: Want me to pick? I'm back.
2: You just said improvising with Vince Vaughn.
4: Improvising with Vince Vaughn was great. And, you know, the first day was like a little nerve wracking. I hadn't slept the night before because I wanted to be on time and everything. And you know, I wasn't even living in Florida. It was. But anyway, I got to set, we rehearsed, and I made him laugh, and that immediately calmed me down, and I was just like, you know, working with anybody, you know, I wasn't starstruck at all, and was able to do my job, so.
5: I mean, he's like notoriously for being like pretty quick-witted, and like, you know, like that's kind of his whole deal, so how was it improvising with him? It was like, walk us through it, like how was that?
4: It's hard to remember. It was also like, I think it was 2021 or 20. It was 2022.
5: Ooh, that was a while ago.
4: We shot in 2022, like during the summer. We had the script. We all knew our lines, and I think it came a point. You know, he would sprinkle little things that he would want to say throughout, and I would just roll with it. And I just knew the line so much. And I knew he was going to improv because everyone knows that about him. So I was like, I was ready to fucking go. You know, I was just like, I was playing tennis with this dude, and he made me laugh a bunch of times. I made him laugh, and I was just like, Dude's funny as shit. He's so good. He is so quick. And, you know, luckily I'm not seasoned enough, but luckily I had enough experience at that point in my life where I was able to be in the moment and not be outside of my body. You know, like, oh, I can't believe this is happening. You know, I was able to just work like with an equal. It's not really an equal, but I treated him like an equal because he's just another actor.
5: Right. Just on the job. You're doing a job, you know?
4: Exactly. Exactly. So, but I don't think like, you know, at the beginning of my career, I would have had the wherewithal or the brain to be like, that's how you do this. You know, I probably would have been a mess. I probably wouldn't have even gotten the role anyway. So yeah, it's been nice. It's been nice to do work and go on to sets and not feel imposter syndrome and shit like that.
5: You know? So what brought you back to New York? When I saw you were coming back to New York, I was like, oh shit, Greg, you got stuff going on, I bet.
4: You'd think, right? Oh, he's moving to New York. Big things are happening.
5: Big things going on.
4: No, I had moved. I finally picked Chicago as my new home. That was about a year ago, last June. So June of 2025, because I'd gotten a really good agent. Mm. I've never really had a high-end agent that'll get me into certain rooms. You just need it. And I never had it. And I went to Chicago for a month, like in the beginning of 2025, and I lied to my agency and said, actually I didn't lie to them. I just moved there and I said, I just moved there. And I hadn't fully moved there. But I did tell them I just moved. They signed me and then I went back to Miami to do a gig. And then I moved fully to Chicago. And I did a couple things for The Onion there. And I was doing some theater in, went to Miami to do a show, but we rehearsed in New York. So I spent a lot of time in New York rehearsing during that year. And I just felt, I was like, why am I in Chicago? I was there for the agent. So I got the agent and I said, you know, I worked with them for a year. I booked some shit. I did well-ish. And I asked them if they would rep me in New York. And they said, absolutely, we'd love to work with you. Also, my car had gotten stolen while I was in New York, in Chicago. Yeah. I came back to Chicago to deal with that. They'd taken my entire passenger door. So, and I was alone in Chicago. I didn't have a very good community. And I was just like, I'm going to be 53. I'd love to be in New York, surrounded by like friends that are community and family. And you know, New York's a harder market to break into, but fuck it. You know, I couldn't see myself doing another year in Chicago. So I just packed up my car that I got repaired and I just drove to a friend's house in Astoria and I've been here since August 6th.
5: So wait, they took your door in Chicago? What?
4: They took my they just took your door. Well, they took the car. They broke the driver's side window. They had a remote client or a remote clone thing and they started my car as a push button.
5: Boy.
4: And they stole it. And
2: what kind of car was it? Give us the
4: It's a Camaro. The 2018 black basic model Camaro, not very
2: two-door.
5: Is this what you told
2: me? Yeah, everybody's going to steal a two-door car.
5: Is this what you told the insurance company was stolen, or is this you have that?
4: No, I didn't even deal with the insurance because I just paid the car off, so I lowered my insurance, so I didn't even have coverage for theft.
5: Classic. Yeah. That's fun.
2: Yeah. Well, welcome back. I'm in Colorado, but
4: I know you are.
2: New York's got a special place in my heart, and I want to talk about the community, because when I went back to New York in January, I hung out with Randy, hung out with Ben, and I was like, God damn it, I love these people, you know? Yeah. And I was like, God, this feels good. I was like, you guys have known me for so long. We're out here, we're chatting, and I was like, God, I mean, like, I'm not going to move back to New York, but I was like, like my closest friends, I feel like, are in New York, save for Dave, you know?
5: Brooklyn.
2: But no, it's good. I mean, you know, I feel like it's where you need to be. You know, I feel like you don't need to be alone. Yeah. You need to be around your friends.
5: Are you coming
4: back? Yeah, I underestimated how I could contend with isolation. And I don't know. It just wasn't for me.
2: Yeah.
4: You know?
5: Well, after
4: I got
5: New
4: what
5: York,
4: I needed out of,
5: After New York, you went back to Florida, right?
4: Who knows? I can't even remember. Yes.
2: You've been
4: when
2: around.
4: I moved
2: You've been
4: initially
2: around.
4: To New York. Yeah, I've been back and forth to Florida. I lived in Atlanta for like 4 months. Shit, I was out in California with family in Sacramento for like a year. I was always going and doing a play a year in Miami or in Sarasota.
5: You're like a retired snowbird over there.
4: Yeah, no shit. I'm going back to Fort Myers next week.
2: Shit. You're going to Fort Myers? Fort Myers is my hometown, right?
4: I am very aware, Michael. It's not like we just met, but... God damn.
5: I know, right? It's the worst of him.
4: Yes. It's like, you know, my name's Mike Bradley, right? Yeah, no shit, Mike.
2: Oh, God. All right, wait. You know, maybe I'll be in Florida when you're in Florida.
4: No, definitely not.
2: No?
4: When are you going? I'm kidding. When are you going to Florida?
2: No, I won't be there.
4: I won't be there. I'll be busy.
2: I'll be there in like mid-October. Maybe. Yeah.
4: I'll be there. I'll be doing The Nerd by Larry Hsu at Players Circle Theater in Fort Myers. It's a newer theater.
5: What's The Nerd about?
4: What's that?
5: What's the Nerd?
4: Yeah. It's one of these like living room comedies, absurdist kind of about this group of people, and this one guy comes that no one knows, just that one member of the party knows, and he's just this annoying, needy, weird, funny dude. He's the nerd, and it's just about the night that they all are with this guy and dealing with him because he's out of his mind.
5: They can't stand him. Are you the nerd or are you not the
4: No, I'm the sardonic smartass who has some fucking pearl lines that are hilarious. So
2: Nice.
4: Yeah, when the artistic director sent it to me, he's like, "Read it. Tell me what you think." And I read it. I was written 5 pages, and I'm like, "Done. I'm done." It's funny as shit, and I get funny lines. So after just doing a play for a project for like 12 weeks, where I'm talking about Israel and Gaza and dead Jews, I was like, "Yeah, let me do some light fluff now. Like, that'll be nice.
2: Nice. Yeah.
4: Yeah. Yeah. Yeah. Yeah. So, yeah, dude, that's." Back to Florida,
2: To Florida. It'll be nice.
4: The goal is to work here in New York City proper, you know, but it's just like, you know, I got to stay somewhere for more than a year.
5: What's your like ideal job? Like, what would you most likely be doing? Would you want to be doing stage or you want to be doing like film?
4: Well, I'm most fulfilled when I'm in front of an audience, live audience, theater. I mean, but I was, you know, I trained and grew and learned how to act in front of them. But you know, like I recently did something for Amazon, like a day on a friend's show about boxing, and I was in that world for like a day, and there's something very effortless and easy about being on a TV set, and the money you can't beat. Yeah. And you know, like for The Onion, when I did those two things for The Onion, those were great, man. Those were a lot of fun. Those were like straight up satire and absurd shit, you know? I love that. I love that. Especially like the last one I did very well on the socials and, you know, got me crazy, crazy exposure. And I love doing that. I love doing the funny shit, you know? So I'll say to shorten the answer, I love TV and film when it's funny, when there's improv involved. But overall, like, you know, getting to do theater and getting to do a play and try and work on it for months at a time is like the ultimate challenge.
5: Yeah.
4: So, you know, yeah.
5: That's cool.
4: Yeah.
5: One of the guys in my building was just telling me about a play that he's going to be in. And so I'm in Red Hook down in Brooklyn.
4: Right.
5: And there's a barge. There's like a boat that they've been putting a bunch of plays on. I can't remember. It's like the Red Hook Museum, boat museum or something. It's like down on the water, and it's putting on a play, and it's called Galileo, and it's all about Galileo. It looks like it's going to be fun at the beginning of October, but, I should try to get you in. I would love to come see you down on a boat. You should come down over here.
4: No shit.
5: Yeah.
4: Yeah. Well, you can hang out,
2: you know, you guys can hang out without me. It's fine. You know, I don't need to be there for you guys to
4: have. He didn't want to hang out with me.
5: I don't want to come to Astoria. That's pretty far.
4: No, I don't want to go to Red Hook.
5: I know.
4: Red Hook, you know?
5: It's far. It's far. We're far from each other. We're farther from what we are from Mike, you know?
2: Yeah. Let me ask you a question.
4: To get to Mike.
2: Yeah. Let me ask you a question, Greg. What, after being in New York for like 20, 25 years, coming back and forth, what do you think has changed about this city? Like, what's kind of things that you see that you're like, oh, God damn it? Or that's cool. Or, you know, or
4: there's a lot more city bikes. Mm, that's true. No, what's changed?
5: Rents are higher.
4: Yeah, everything's more expensive.
5: Mm-hmm.
4: And as time progresses, I realize I'm older than the mean here, you know, the average. And as far as like the actual city, I think the city's gotten better. It's grown in different ways. I mean, if I was a millionaire, I'd be fucking out every night. Totally. Doing different things culturally here, you know, arts and just like it's I just think it's the greatest fucking city in the world. It's just expensive to live.
5: Mm-hmm.
4: But I don't know. I it's hard because, you know, the last time I lived here for more than 6 months was like 2009. And, you know, life was just different then.
5: Right around the time.
4: I don't know. It's hard to really say. I think it's grown a lot. I think that the heart of the city is still the same. It's still this cool. It's still filled with tons of fucking people who chose to live here, you know, who want to live here, I think, to a certain extent. So I love it. I mean, I love being able to go into the city and just like people watch and, you know, the trains and just, it's just a great, it still functions wonderfully. I think it's just gotten bigger and more expensive, really. You know, the buildings they're building on top of building, they got a ferry now in Astoria. You can take that to, you know, I did
5: you
4: can that
5: take
4: when
5: the ferry to Red Hook, Greg. You could take the,
4: I could.
5: You probably have to change like three different ferries, but you could get here by ferry.
4: Listen, you know, put something together.
5: We'll get something together. The one thing I noticed after the pandemic, when things started to open up.
4: Yeah, you would know better than me.
5: I mean, that was just like a, you know, everything shuts down, nobody goes outside, and then everything opens up and you start seeing how things change. It was the amount of people that were like in the streets, especially in like West Village area, because that's where I was working at the time. It was like 20-year-olds. There was just like, because I feel like there was a flea of like, you know, the 30 and up kind of people to be like, okay, let's get out of here because the world is changing. Let's go. And then
4: that's
5: there was
4: exactly
5: this influx of these young 20-year-olds.
4: And where are these little assholes getting all the money?
5: That was my question. Where are they getting the money to live in Manhattan or, you know, Brooklyn to be able to afford? My guess is that like the people who won't have like family money are like living on top of each other, living like 10 people in an apartment for, you know, a 4-bedroom apartment. So who knows? But I don't know.
4: Yeah, that's very true. After the pandemic, and then it's also an age thing too, because I came here in 2021. Right as they were giving out vaccines, and I moved back here because I was always planning on coming back. And you know, that's when I first noticed. I feel markedly older than everybody here.
5: Yeah,
4: but it makes sense because I'm 53 now, and you know, people turn into their early 30s. They start doing the family thing. It's difficult to raise a family, so they get the hell out. And COVID, I think, accelerated that.
5: Definitely did.
4: Move. You know. But yeah, dude, I don't know where these kids get their money, but
5: especially now where it's like an average of like you need $2,000 a month to be able to rent a room. It's like,
4: yeah,
5: where are they getting this money? I don't know.
4: Yeah. And you got to have like pristine credit. You've got to have a job that makes 20,000 times more than, you know,
5: right.
4: Your rent. Listen, I'm staying with a friend, you know.
5: What's your plan? You looking for apartments? What's happening?
4: No, not yet. My plan is to get back on my feet after the move. I feel like I've perpetually been trying to get back on my feet since like 2018 when I got divorced. Like it's just not easy when you're on your own and you're trying to just make money as an actor.
5: Sure.
4: So at this point, I'm going to go do the contract in Fort Myers, come back, try and get a full timer somewhere, or at least 3/4 part time, and you know, figure it out from there. But for now, I've got a good New York address. I'm staying with one of my closest friends. She's got two dogs. I'm helping out with the dogs and helping take care of the place. She travels a lot for theater and stuff. And you know, right now it's nice. You know?
2: You got a back patio. I mean, that's not a bad place. Like, if a friend with a back patio is a pretty good friend.
4: No, this as far as New York apartments go, it's ridiculous. It's really nice. Yeah.
2: Yeah.
4: Yeah. So I'm very grateful, you know.
5: Yeah.
2: Yeah.
5: It's really nice.
2: This is like,
4: what do you do for work here, Dave?
5: I work in TV, but in the opposite end of things. I am I'm a colorist, so I color a bunch of stuff. So that's what do.
4: Nice.
5: That's the typical avenue for me.
4: Right.
5: But it was after the pandemic where the TV industry obviously hit a terrible wall, right?
4: Yeah.
5: And
4: and then there was the strike.
5: And then there was the strike, and that didn't help anything. So like basically the company that I worked for basically like laid everybody off. But I've been pretty much freelance now, and I've been able to sustain for like 3 years. So hopefully that's keep great. It going that way. So that's my goal. That's my goal.
4: Nice.
5: And then maybe Dave and Giggles will make it real big.
2: We're trying. That's
5: the goal.
2: That's our goal. Yeah. We're trying. We're still.
5: There's so much money in podcasting. So here we are.
4: There is. And you guys were doing it before it was popular. I got to go inside because it's a little fucking hot.
5: It's hot out there.
2: Jeez.
5: Well, that's a good freeze frame on him.
2: He looks like he's still got the Miami in him. You
5: he
2: know?
5: Does. He does.
2: Like aviators. Well, like West Palm Beach. I think he can go to West Palm. There he is.
4: Yeah. Well, have you guys been able to monetize this shit or what?
2: No, we're trying. We're just doing it for fun. You know, we want to.
4: There we go.
2: There you go. There you go.
4: Okay. So no to monetizing.
5: No to monetizing. I mean, we try, but you know, it's very difficult. It's very difficult to be able to get that.
2: And you got to be really consistent.
4: Yeah.
2: You
4: really in the pod.
5: Go ahead, Greg.
4: Right. Right. You have to go through all the growing pains and have patience and perseverance. I did two different podcasts, one with a buddy of mine who I did a show with in Fort Myers. We had like 51 episodes called the Wiener Shake Show, and neither of us were we didn't have a name attached to it. Didn't go anywhere. You know, it was fun to do, but like you got to, at this point, the environment of podcasting is so inundated with stars that it's like,
5: yeah.
4: You know, it's not, you gotta, I don't even know. I wouldn't even do it now. You know, it's just.
5: Yeah, I remember when you did the Wiener Shake Show. That was a while ago now.
4: Yeah, a long time ago. Yeah. And then I did another one where I just played all four characters and did this thing, which I loved. You guys know who Phil Hendry is?
2: No.
5: Not sure.
4: No, he's an old talk radio guy from Miami, and he did voices, and he would do faux conversations with himself. As a host, and would have a telephone, a hardwired line, and he would do characters calling up this radio show. It was him.
5: That's cool.
4: He would talk about the most hot button issues, and he'd piss callers off, listeners off, and they'd call in and they'd yell at these characters, and he'd play all the different parts. So when that he did very well in Miami, went national, syndicated, and then I think 9/11 kind of. He went a little political and no one gave a shit anymore. But now he does this thing where he does a roundtable of like between five and 10 different characters live, no editing. And he just talks about a subject with all of them.
5: That's impressive.
4: It's a high wire act. That blew my mind. So I did that. I did that with a three other characters, and it was a lot of fun. Did like a half an hour episode, and it was great, but it was also politically incorrect.
5: Yeah, correct.
4: And one of the characters is an African American. And I was just doing I'd just gotten the Bad Monkey gig, and they were like going to network like to approve me, and I got rid of everything that was could have been perceived as like, you know,
2: bad.
4: Yeah, bad, because it wasn't. It was an actor doing a bunch of characters, but sure. You know, I knew that it could be perceived as this bigoted fucking thing, which it wasn't at all.
5: Right.
2: The optics.
4: So I took it off. But that's something like creatively that got me going, and that like I still think about doing, because it was fun, it was hilarious, and it was easy to do, and I didn't have to edit or anything. So
5: it's still kind of
4: in the back burner.
5: Look at Shane Gillis, like lost SNL because of something he did a while ago. You got to get rid of shit. You got to get rid of your past.
4: But I also think that like the cancel culture has it, you know, it ebbs and flows. And I think that, you know, like, did you see the latest roast? I forget. It was Kevin Hart's roast on Netflix. And then the Tom Brady roast. They're doing comedy that people could do in the 70s, 80s and 90s and early 2000s. That was just like, there were no lines, and it people are laughing. No one in those roasts got canceled. So, you know, I'm hoping that the environment kind of chills the fuck out and I can go back to that, because I think that's a way in for me personally. If I videotape it and edit it right, it's,
5: yeah,
4: it's good, you know? So, right.
5: The cancel culture is very interesting. Go ahead, Mike. You've been.
2: No, right, I was gonna say. I just remember the crank calls you used to do back in the day were pretty funny. You know, those were like 20 years ago, 25 years ago.
4: You heard those, huh?
2: I heard those.
4: I'm not proud of a lot of those. We don't need to discuss some of those.
2: No, I don't have record of those. I don't have those archived. All right.
4: I know one person who does, and he won't. He won't let them out. My favorite was calling up Christian guidance helplines. It's a very immature,
2: sure,
4: but it was kind of brilliant. Like I would play this gay character who didn't realize he was gay and would just talk about the gayest shit to these guys and listen to them deal with it.
5: That's good.
4: Oh, it was so much fun. That took up a lot of my time. I loved it. Just, I love seeing hypocrisy, you know, and like, it's just like ridiculous. So yeah. Glad it was memorable for you, Mike.
2: Yeah, it was. Here's my thing about podcasts, and I think the importance of them is that we'll play it at your funeral. We got a good hour of you talking about, you know, your trials and tribulations. We'll put some, you know, put some pictures over you talking about, you know, you know, making it, you know, and we'll be like, yeah. Oh, remember that?
5: This is all about for you. This is what it's all about for you. We can
2: archive
5: the hundreds of thousands of hours we've done, and then we boil it down to 20 minutes of you just ranting and raving.
4: Great. This is exactly the point of it all.
2: Mm-hmm.
5: Yeah.
2: What do we hear?
4: Terrible idea, Mike. Don't plan my funeral.
2: No, I won't. I won't. I'll show up though. I will go to it.
4: You don't even have to do that.
5: No. Don't come to my funeral.
4: Don't come to my funeral. Look, listen, birthdays, like, I don't tell people it's my birthday because I don't want to put people out. Yeah. That's my thing, you know?
2: Mm-hmm. 12. Here's a question for you, because I do a lot of it, and I always love when people ask me, what do you do for self-care? What are you doing to get your... it's like The View. What are you
5: doing for self-care?
2: Yeah, what do you do for self-care?
4: I drink a hibiscus tea while staring at a plant, a bouquet of flowers. And I wear women's panties, and it just kind of soothes my genitals.
2: Yeah.
4: And probably just play some Barry Manilow as well and Barbara Streisand and just kind of let them take me away. I don't know. Do I do self-care? I eat pizza. I walk.
2: Okay.
4: I take walks. Why do I come across as somebody who doesn't care about themselves?
2: No, I just
4: look like shit, Mike. What's up? What, is this an intervention? Where's my mom?
2: I've just been doing a lot of introspection and, like, you know, self care for myself. So I just always want to ask people what they do to, like, I don't know.
4: What do you do for self care?
2: I do a lot of running, a lot of sauning, and a lot of hot yoga-ing.
4: You do hot yoga, huh?
2: I've been doing a lot of hot yoga. And if you saw the shorts I wear, daily core power.
4: What do you do for self-care, Dave?
5: Oh man, what do I do for self-care? I have a 3-year-old, so chase her around. That's pretty much what I do.
4: You guys are fathers. You guys are fathers. You have to do self-care. Mm-hmm. My entire life is me taking care of myself. I don't have to take care of anybody. So
5: that is
4: why it's difficult for me to answer that question.
5: I get it. Yeah. I mean, I feel like having a young, like, Mike has older kids right now, like, relatively. So, like, he could let them kind of feast or famine.
4: Right. They're like 32 and 29, like, right, Mike?
5: Exactly. Yeah. Yeah. So, like, having a 3-year-old, I'm like, I don't really have much of, like, me. I can't really do too much me, you know?
4: No.
5: So,
2: you need some me time, Dave.
5: I got some. Well, look at me right now. I'm hanging out with my buddies. This is me. This is what I do for self-care. I talk to my friends.
4: Self-care. Shut up.
5: I know. This is such a, exactly.
4: What do you do for self-care? Shut up. And
5: the best New York answer is shut up. Yeah.
4: Shut the fuck. I eat. Okay. I drink water. That's how I try and stay alive. That's my self-care. You know?
2: I'm proud of myself because yesterday I really wanted to go to yoga, but I was like, you know what? I got the house to myself. I can sit down and edit. And I edited for like 5 hours. I got
4: What'd you edit?
2: this dance, Legends of Dance project.
5: Legends of Dance. That's Legends what he does for self-care. Yeah.
2: So, yeah. No, I do so video. You know that. I do video.
4: Yeah.
2: I don't act anymore, but I kind of miss the stage. I kind of want to get back in there and just perform. Because now I feel like I have some, like, you know, I don't know if you know this, Greg, but I was a virgin in college. So
4: everybody knew my
5: Not shocking. Not shocking at all.
4: That was part of the allure of you. We were like, what the fuck is this dude?
5: Oh.
4: At an acting school, and he's like this very kind, like, just innocent dude. Well, you're religious too, weren't you?
2: Yeah, I was. Religious? I was brought up super religious.
5: He was.
2: It was like Miami. Yeah, I mean, yeah, it was like, holy shit, this is a new world.
4: Culture shock.
2: Yeah. Now look at me.
4: What was the point of you bringing up your virginity?
5: Yeah, why did you bring that up? what service did that feed for you?
2: I don't know. We were talking about some college, or what were we talking about?
5: You just
2: getting back into theater. Sorry, life experiences.
4: You wanted to get back into theater.
2: Yeah, like, you know, nobody like really important has died. You know what I'm saying? Like death and shit. You know, like having babies and making right, love, like that. All that stuff. Right. I didn't know when I was like 18 trying to do these roles. That's what I'm trying to say, guys.
4: Yeah. Now you got all the life experience.
5: Yeah, exactly. Yeah,
2: now I got a little boy. Like, I don't want, you know, a lot more life experience, but now I feel like I can relate to some of these characters.
5: All right, what are you going to do? What are you going to do to get back on stage? Are you taking any active approaches here?
2: I want to do some acting, or I want to get a headshot. And then I was thinking of just doing like an open call for some of these local theaters that are around here. Because, you know, you're not supposed to have time to do that. Yeah. I'm doing a lot of
5: this kid's 32 and 49. He can do a lot of things.
4: Right. You could skip the hot yoga for a day and go do a fucking play.
2: Sure.
4: Exactly. You know?
2: Yeah.
4: I did the hot yoga once in the city when I was living here with a couple friends of mine, and I lasted 20 minutes and then I just laid there and suffered in sweat.
2: Yeah.
4: Try not to throw up. I was just, I hated yoga anyway, and then you're gonna make me hot. I hated the idea of it. I hate being hot. I grew up in Florida, so.
2: Have you ever done nude yoga? Would you ever do nude yoga?
4: Yoga, it's my sister's like a yoga guru out in California. She's like this teacher. She trains teachers to teach yoga, and she's always trying to get me to do yoga. And a few times I did yoga when I was like married. All I remember is smelling people's feet, and it just like, and I'm not very flexible. So I was like, oh, yoga makes me sick.
2: Yeah. Don't like it.
4: Didn't like it.
5: Not for me either. Not for me.
2: Not for you. It's great for your back though. I think you got to stretch out your spine. You know, you got to get.
4: Yeah, I do. When I lay down in bed, I stretch out.
5: Give a good yawn and I'm going to bed.
4: Yeah, yawn. Sometimes I get a cramp, but you know, it goes away.
5: Yeah, it'll eventually go away. You're doing right.
4: Everyone's stretching. What did everyone want to stretch for? Shut up. God,
2: just trying to talk about self-care. I want to have like a self-care podcast, and Dave wants nothing to do with it. You know,
5: it's New York versus Colorado in here. It's just, you know, it is. I mean, what did you talk about on your self-care program? What are we talking about? Give me your elevator pitch here.
2: Well, I've been doing a lot of like running without.
5: See, headphones. I'm already out.
4: Wake me up when you're done, please. Did you say running?
2: Running without headphones, just like. Like meditating as you're running.
5: Yeah. So tell them how much you've been running lately and how long you've been running. Like some of the experiences you've had. Look at this board.
2: I've been doing a
5: like, look at this board he has behind him.
2: This is the first
4: I hate one. People like you. You were off the mic for a second.
5: Health board back there.
2: My health board. Well, because you gotta have like goals. I don't know. I secretly deep down want to be like a life coach. Like a life fitness coach.
4: I think you'd be like great at that.
2: Smacking people around a little bit and be like, no, get the fuck up. Let's go. What are you doing for self-care? Let's go to a hot yoga class. You know, what do you need to do to get yourself kind of, you know, and I don't know, maybe it's just been my own journey, but I'm just trying
4: to pay for one session. You talk about hot yoga, I'd fire you immediately. Let's go run without headphones. Fuck you.
2: No, talk, you know, just
5: talk. Let's talk. That's self-care.
4: No, I think, you know, you've got the demeanor to be a great life coach. I think.
2: Thanks, man.
4: I'm not being sarcastic.
2: No.
5: Yeah. Tell them what race are you prepping for right now?
2: I got a 30 mile. It's like a 33 mile race coming up.
5: 33 mile.
4: So a marathon.
2: Yes. Yeah, ultra marathon. Yeah.
4: Sorry.
5: Ultra.
4: Regular marathon's what, 26.2 or something like that?
2: No, this is ultra. This is 33. This is a 50K.
4: Because 26 wasn't enough. How much running do you do daily?
2: Try to do 3 to 4 miles, and then sometimes I'll do like upwards of 8 to 10, depending on like my training schedule. So
4: when do you go run?
2: When the kids are in school, like my projects are done. So like during the day or at night, like I've been doing a lot of like night running, throw a headlamp on and, you know, go out on a journey, you know?
5: You gotta watch the bears out there.
4: Fucking yeah. Love you, Mike.
2: The raccoons. I never used to be into exercise. That's the thing. I never used to be into like working out. And then once I sort of got hooked and was starting to like deal with some of my childhood trauma, I was like, oh, this is a great fucking way to kind of like process shit, you know, like, you know, just go out and run for a few hours. And then you'd be like, all right, well, you know, that feels better. You know, it's kind of
4: my lungs are killing me now. I don't worry about being diddled by an uncle when I was three.
5: Exactly. I've been trying to schedule this show. He was like, oh man, that's going to get into my yoga time, but that's okay. Yeah. That's okay.
2: It's okay. I do have time.
4: There's a name for your podcast. Yoga time.
5: Yoga time.
2: Well, you know, I went to a yoga festival in Telluride, Greg. I don't know if you know this. You know?
4: Well, I figured.
5: Yeah. That adds up. Adds up.
2: Yeah. Well, I showed up there. Mike? I showed up and I was like, these are my people. There was like music playing. There was like incense.
5: These are my people.
2: Everybody was like really calm.
4: Patchouli in the air.
5: I do love the patchouli though.
2: Well, the
4: patchouli oil that wipes out the smell of feet and sweat.
5: Well, I mean, you got to get rid of that feet smell. You
4: dirty,
5: know well.
4: Hippie vibe.
5: Corn chip smell.
4: Oh yeah. Mm-hmm. I'd rather smell my dog's ass than fucking yoga feet. Go ahead.
2: No, it was just, you know, it was nice. Like everybody was calm. That's the thing. I go to a lot of these like work things and everybody's all stressed and they're trying to get gigs and they're all, you know, actors. Everybody's all uptight, you know, like nobody was uptight at this yoga festival. Everybody was like super chill, fucking hippies in the mountains. And I was like, this is kind of cool. Like I kind of, I like this space. And then I was
4: actually lovely.
2: Yeah.
4: Honestly, I'd considered Colorado to live, but you know, I need to act.
5: Yeah,
4: make money. You know,
2: they got the Arvada Center. They got a few theaters out here. There's a couple DCPA.
5: Yeah, they're not filming anything out there. No. I feel like it's also the probably the stage work is probably so much more competitive too because there's only so many roles, right? Right.
4: In Colorado.
5: Yeah.
4: Or you're a big fish in a small pond.
5: Right.
4: You know.
5: Did you think about L.A. or is that not even?
4: I lived in L.A. for a year and a quarter. That's when I did It's Always Sunny in 06. I was a big fat character actor there and nobody gave two shits. And I had agents tell me I was developmental constantly. And I was like, OK, I don't want to develop in L.A. and be one of those L.A. people. I just didn't see it happening. So I went back to New York. Mm. But yeah, I did about a year and a quarter there. I think my overall issue is I don't stay in the one place I've stayed in the most has been that hasn't been in Florida is New York. Yeah, you know,
5: makes sense.
4: So,
5: did they ever think about bringing back Bingo in It's Always Sunny? Because I would love
4: to have to ask.
5: Bingo.
4: You'd have to ask those guys.
5: I know.
2: We should. Man, we should just episodes. Do it. Yeah.
5: I would love to see Bingo come back. It was a great character.
4: Thank you. It's actually a Reddit subreddit about bringing Bingo back.
5: That'd be great. Oh, I got to look into that. That's fun.
4: Yeah. There's some love for Bingo out there. I don't know. I mean, listen, obviously, I was just saying it to a buddy of mine or a friend's husband. He's like, oh, it's a great show. They're still going strong. 18 years. I said, yeah. But I'd love to be on that show like one more time. You know, it's like one of the best things, best experiences I had in TV.
5: Yeah.
4: That Bad Monkey and the Onion shit. Great.
5: Yeah.
4: It's all comedy. That's why I got into acting anyway. Totally. It's fucking comedy, dude. I don't want to be, Jews are dying. I'm a widower crying about my dead wife, blah, blah, blah. All these things that, you know, I've been doing in theater. It's like, great. It's fine. It's work. But it's like when I get to make an audience laugh, that's when I just like,
5: you know. I feel like that's your inherent, like, your gift. Well, yeah, your gift. Yeah. You definitely have a gift.
4: Well, my last name's Wiener, so it's kind of like I didn't have much of a choice. People laughed immediately upon hearing my name anyway.
5: Mm-hmm. The teacher calls out your name and everyone laughs. Yeah. You're just like, all right, here it begins. Okay. Yeah.
4: Here we go. Yeah.
5: How's the community in New York for you? Did they welcome you back with open arms?
4: They didn't know who I was.
5: Yeah, that's about right. That's where we all are, I think.
4: Yeah, you know. I've made a few contacts through the play that I'd just done. So I went to like this Broadway, very Jewish night a couple nights ago. And, you know, I know that like I have to stay in one place and I have to meet people and I have to get on the stages again here and make a name for myself. And it just doesn't, unless you're incredibly lucky or connected to like incredible people, you just have to put in your time. And that's what I'm trying to do, you know?
2: And this is what you're doing right now on Dave and Giggles. That's who knows? True. Somebody, an agent or a theater producer, comedy producer, might be listening to this show tonight.
4: Well, I'm represented now by great talent. Nice. Feel free to again reach out to them.
5: Are they looking for podcast hosts to manage? Like maybe we can get it there.
2: Or actors, 45-year-old actors who have some life experience.
5: Who haven't acted.
4: Who's 45? You, Mike?
2: Yeah, yeah.
5: He's a baby.
2: Yeah, and not a virgin anymore. So
4: no.
5: Well,
4: now you've got kids to prove it.
2: Mm-hmm. Yeah.
4: Yeah. Yeah.
5: Have you gotten out to see any plays or shows?
4: I did. I saw this concert a couple nights ago.
2: Like such a mom question. Have you seen any shows?
4: No, my favorite is when I was living in Chicago, my landlord / roommate was like, have you ever thought about working with like Tom Cruise?
5: No, never thought about
4: it. As a suggestion. I was like, oh. I, you know, my brain immediately wanted to just like take his head and throw it through a window.
5: New York.
4: And I was like, this guy just doesn't understand the industry. Mm-hmm. So I was very kind and patient and gentle with him.
5: That's nice.
4: It doesn't fucking work like that, you dumb fucking prick.
5: Mm-hmm.
4: You know.
5: I've been hearing a lot.
4: But I saw another show, The Real Ivanov. A buddy of mine was in it. It was fun. And that's it. I went to a Yacht Rock concert when I first got here. That was a hoot.
5: That is fun. Yeah. Was it on a boat? Was it on a yacht?
4: No, it was right on the South Street Seaport.
5: Pier 17?
4: Pier 17.
5: Yeah. That's a great venue. Yeah. It's a
4: great venue.
5: Looking down south. Yeah. It's so amazing.
4: It was great. I was here for like a week and a half and my roommate was like, I got his tickets for Yacht Rock. I'm like, he's like, just come meet us there. It's going to be a blast. I'm like, okay. Fucking great. Got hammered. Yeah. Just the sights and.
5: I think everyone does like Yacht Rock, you know, like it's
4: even if you don't know it, you like it.
5: You like it. Exactly. It's just like, it's not like something that's going to be obtrusive or annoying. It's just like, oh, okay. Yeah, this is fine. I can get moving for this. Right.
4: Yeah.
5: We all know Steely Dan, you know,
4: love Christopher Cross. McDonald's.
5: Exactly. Mm-hmm. Oh, Mike McDonald's. Who doesn't love him? I've been seeing a lot of stuff about the Paranormal Activity play that's happening.
4: Yes.
5: That's very interesting.
4: I'm very interested in that.
5: Yeah, very interested in that.
4: I love horror, like TV. So to see how they do it in theater would be interesting.
5: Yeah, just to
4: also
5: see
4: like
5: effects.
4: That's the other daunting thing of it because I'm living with somebody who's a general manager for Broadway shows, and she's dealing with like big people and names and new shows coming in with like Julia Roberts and Ed Norton or Paul Rudd. And I'm just like names. And I know that's the culture of Broadway is that's how you sell tickets. Otherwise you're not making money. It's a little daunting to hear about that every day.
5: Yeah.
4: Like, oh yeah, we got Julia Roberts. Julia Roberts doesn't know her way on stage.
5: No.
4: She's great on camera, but I saw Katie Holmes in All My Sons years and years and years ago on Broadway. She was up there with John Lithgow and Diane Wiest. And I was like, what did she do? She was a draw. She was a draw. Yep. She did not have any presence. She couldn't handle the part vocally.
5: Mm.
4: You know, I mean.
5: But I mean, you also have Lithgow. Like, what more names do you need? Like, Lithgow is a legend, you know? Oh, we lost Greg again.
2: Wiener's a legend.
5: Wiener's a legend. Wiener is the legend. Oh, he's coming back. He's fading away. Oh, man. What's going on over there? How you doing?
2: Me? I'm just wondering if this was like an audition. You know, if he had like a Zoom froze.
5: Oh, there he is. There he is. He's back.
4: There we go.
5: He froze for a second. You're back.
4: Yeah. I saw Lithgow on. Can you hear me?
5: Yeah, we can hear you. Gotcha. Yeah.
4: I saw Lithgow on Broadway do Giant, which was another, you know, anti-Semitic style play. Definitely the drink of choice here on Broadway this past year.
5: Yeah,
4: it's fucking phenomenal. But yeah, I mean, you don't need anybody if you have John Lithgow. But it was just interesting to see somebody who was on TV and film try and go and do theater. And I'm like, I do that. I've been doing that for 30 fucking years. Let me get down there, you know?
5: Mm-hmm.
4: So it's like I do. I want to be on Broadway. I want to be in that world. And I think I'm good enough. It's just a matter of my lucky enough, yeah. You know? So we'll see. We'll see.
2: I hope it for you, Greg.
5: Yeah,
2: I'm wishing it, buddy. You're one of those people. I wouldn't have reached out if I didn't believe in you, buddy.
4: I appreciate that.
2: Yeah.
4: The way to do it is to like get big in TV and film, and then you can go do Broadway.
5: Yep.
4: It used to be the other way around.
5: Have you thought about doing anything with Tom Cruise?
4: Yeah, I thought about it a few times. Yeah.
5: A few times. Sorry.
4: You should try Broadway. Yeah, should I, you fucking idiot? Hey, did I ever tell you guys I was at a wedding, family wedding, and this uncle that I barely knew came up to me. He's like,
5: didn't touch you, right?
4: Hot, no,
5: he didn't touch you.
4: He did, but okay. I blocked it out.
5: You know? Okay, go on.
4: I didn't have hot yoga and running to, process to back that trauma.
5: Right, right.
4: No, but he's like, I always thought you'd be good on Saturday Night Live, as if I was dead. And I said, well, Uncle Mark, I'm not dead yet. The way he was eulogizing my fucking career, and I hadn't even gotten close to anything decent. So
5: I was watching an interview with Leslie Jones the other day, and I knew she was like older when she got on, but she was 47 when they brought her on to SNL,
4: yeah.
5: Which is wild. That's wild. So there's hope, Greg. There's hope. We can get you on SNL just like your uncle's dream.
4: Get me on SNL so I can. He's probably dead by now, Uncle Mark. I don't even know if that's his name. He's an uncle. But God love you, Uncle. Thanks for thinking of me.
2: Yeah. We're going to film the pilot of you out in Colorado because, I've got the character in mind, I think. And I feel like we just film you, we film the pilot, and that's going to be your start, You need, basically, I don't want to say put the work on you, but write the movie you want to be in, the character, write the character for the movie you want to be in, and I'll film it out in Colorado, and we'll make some magic. Just come up with the story.
4: This is your pitch. It's a
5: rough pitch.
4: You do all the work, and I'll hold the camera.
2: Yeah, basically.
4: You take credit.

0: Yeah. It worked. I mean, listen, my criteria for headshots has never been that great anyway. So, but
1: You're like,
0: I
1: I just
0: thought
1: need
0: the
1: something.
0: eight headshots, it's just like my big gigantic head on a piece of paper, and it's the worst thing in the
1: Send it
0: world.
1: to Tom Cruise. Send it to yes. Greg Wiener,
0: Greg Wiener,
1: two
0: Michael
1: G's,
0: Brennan,
1: Giggles, as the radio handle knows me.
0: Dave
1: Sure.
0: Conner.
1: Dave and Giggles, thank
0: Yeah.
1: you for this hour of
0: Was it
1: hanging
0: an
1: out with us.
0: hour?
1: It's been an
0: Jesus,
1: hour.
0: 55
1: 55
0: minutes.
1: minutes. Yeah.
0: Thank you.
1: We're
0: We
1: kind
0: are
1: of in our
0: David
1: room here.
0: Giggles.
1: Yeah.
0: And we had Greg on. Greg, do you want to promote anything, the
1: Remote?
0: show you're doing in Florida? I mean, this is
1: No.
0: New York, but no.
1: No.
0: Yeah, that's all right.
1: No.
0: Look out for the Dick Jones show coming somewhere.
1: Okay.
0: That's a four character thing. It doesn't
1: Oh,
0: exist yet. It's on my hard drive, but I haven't
1: put
0: put
1: it
0: it out
1: out.
0: again.
1: Put it out. Man, we can send it to me. I'll put it on Radio Free Brooklyn. That'll be its debut.
0: How is Radio Free Brooklyn doing?
1: They're good. I mean, we do mostly remote now, so I haven't gone into the studio in a while, but
0: Right.
1: they
0: But
1: I think
0: how's
1: they're
0: their distribution arm?
1: I
0: Are
1: think
0: they
1: it's
0: like.
1: okay. I think they got Democracy Now, and I think that's their big draw. So I think that's, and I think it's also a distribution thing, like a, they have,
0: Yeah.
1: it's not like they go into the studio over there, but
0: But are you on like a typical podcast RSS feed and all that
1: yeah,
0: shit?
1: it goes up after it records. I think I got to do something sometimes, but it does okay. It does okay. I
0: Yeah.
1: mean, we've been doing it now for, when did we start doing that? 2016. So it's been 10 years we've been on Radio Free Brooklyn, which
0: Crazy.
1: is wild.
0: That
1: Not a
0: is wild.
1: dollar, not no monetizing
0: Not a fucking
1: whatsoever.
0: penny.
1: No,
0: Not a
1: not a
0: penny.
1: penny,
0: Not
1: not
0: a
1: a
0: dime.
1: penny, not a penny. Nope. But here we are, Radio Free Brooklyn,
0: It
1: David
0: feels
1: Giggles.
0: good. It's
1: Feels good.
0: self-care. This is our
1: This
0: self-care.
1: is our self-care.
0: This is our stage time.
1: What do you, I can't believe you were serious asking me about what I do for self-care. That's so funny. And
0: Classic.
1: it's a good question.
0: It's
1: I'm
0: a
1: just
0: personal
1: so like,
0: question. People,
1: and
0: yeah,
1: it's great.
0: we got a reaction.
1: I pet dogs. That's what I do for
0: That's great
1: self-care.
0: self-care. As we look up Mike's nose,
1: Yes.
0: there is space.
1: Absolutely. All right, gents.
0: All right, Greg, it
1: All
0: was a
1: right.
0: pleasure seeing you.
1: Pleasure.
0: If I make it to Astoria, I'll give you a ring. And if
1: Yeah,
0: you
1: if I make it out to
0: ever
1: Red Hook,
0: venture
1: yeah.
0: out of Queens, give me a shout.
1: Absolutely.
0: Good seeing you, buddy.
1: Yeah,
0: Yeah,
1: seeing
0: best of
1: you
0: luck to you,
1: guys.
0: buddy.
1: Take
0: Yeah.
1: care. Thanks for
0: Don't
1: calling me.
0: call
1: I'll let them
0: us, we'll
1: know.
0: call you.
1: Yeah, I would never. I forgot you existed until you appeared on my phone. Thank
0: That sounds right. I forget his
1: you.
0: existence until we do a show. So here we are.
1: All
0: All right.
1: right,
0: Good
1: boys.
0: talking. We'll talk to you
1: God
0: later.
1: bless. All
0: Later.
1: right, take care.
0: Later.
1: Bye.

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